And that was another Terry Riley number called Chorale of the Blessed Day. And in front of that, Robert Plant with Rainbow. That's from his sort of like anthology album called Digging Deep, Subterranean. Or no, Subterranea. Yeah, so Robert Plant with Rainbow, and then a couple of pieces for Psaltery from Lou Harrison, and David Byrne started us off with One Fine Day. Yes, this is To Helen Bach on KWMR. I'm Beth Underwood. I'll be here until 6 o'clock, and then it's between Rockin' a Jazz Place with Gray Shepherd. and, okay, just forgot what I'm doing here. Okay, remembered. yeah, so KWMR is underwritten by Lodge at Marconi, taking reservations for their 45 newly renovated guest rooms with retreat, meeting, and event spaces also available. More information at lodgeatmarconi.com. Marconi is spelled M-A-R-C-O-N-I. Lodge at Marconi. Yeah, so just kind of getting esoteric today, I think. That last set was, you know, an example. Lou Harrison likes to employ not normal instruments for a lot of his compositions. And something I really appreciate because, well, for one thing, he sort of brought attention to gamelan music in the United States. And the psaltery is really kind of a medieval instrument, not played much in our era. So it's kind of fun to delve into his stuff every once in a while. But coming up, we're going to hear music from Gary Peacock from an album called Now This, and going to hear half of the title track, which is this.

This is another one from Lou Harrison. Not the psaltery this time, but the harp. And this is the fourth in four pieces for harp. By, again, Lou Harrison. We heard Lorena McKinnitt with Marrakesh Night Market. The Dunster and Jaime duo from their album Celtic Ragas. And we were listening to At the Edge of the Known World. And then Robert Plant at the beginning there. Or let's see. No. Yes, Robert Plant was next with Shine It All Around. And at the top of this set was Gary Peacock with This from Now This. And it is just about 5 minutes in front of 6 o'clock. At 6 o'clock, it's between Rock and a Jazz Place with Gray Shepherd, and then 8 to 10, Pick and Pull with DJ All Right. At 10, going to noon, 12, midnight, Adventures with Cosmo. And then midnight to 1 a.m., it's the Grateful Dead Hour with David Gans. And from 1 to 7 a.m., KWMR Night Music with Professor Cosmo. So I just wanted to thank Lodge at Marconi, Point Reyes Adventure Company, Loose Joints Records, Black Mountain Cycles, Hydrin Meadery, Point Reyes Vacation Rentals, and HorizonFiber.net for their support during the last couple of hours here at KWMR. And on to Hallenbach with me, Beth Underwood. And we're going to get on down the road now, and I'll be exiting the broadcast studio.

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2: And that's a little loud there, but there I'm doing it. Change the mode here, though. What a wonderful, wonderful pieces that were playing and great mood. And I don't know, soundscape that was going on in the last 2 hours with Beth. Really great. Today I'm going to be switching into, we're going to do soul and funk and fusion that mixes those two together. Bands from Australia and Germany and even Chicago. Yeah. Shouts go out to Lisa in Brooklyn, to all those people in Curacao, Vivian Lala and Declan Tada, Ty and Molly, and to all of you that support public radio. Yeah, looking forward to tonight's music and to get us moving a bit. Horns will be a great deal of this. We will hear Tower Power tonight. Saw them recently live about a month ago, and they still have it after 60 years. I'm going to draw from the 40th anniversary of that band for a couple of tunes here. And we're going to get into some other things. But as I said, saxophones, horns are going to be kind of big with a lot of the stuff that we're listening to tonight. Fade this down a little bit. I'm going to get this all ready right here. And we're going to start right off with just a little live piece from Tower of Power on the 40th anniversary.
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0: Richard Elliott, Greg Adams.
1: All right there. Gray Shepherd here doing Between Rock and a Jazz Place. We just had two slices of Tower of Power, both taken from the 40th anniversary. And pretty much a lot of the original members here. Of course, Emilio Castillo on tenor sax, the Doc Koopa on baritone saxophone, the guitar work there. Mark Harper, great sax solo by Pulitzer, P-O-L-I-T-Z-E-R. Great solo there on that last piece, which was Boys by the Bay, and we started off with Soul with a capital S. Garibaldi, of course, on drums, and Rocco, they call his name out, Rocco Priesta, great bass player. Lost a lot of them there. And that last tune, Greg Adams from the original band, because this is the 40th anniversary, comes in and joins them. And in between there, very interesting piece of work from this band, which is pretty much put together by a bass player, composer, arranger, Leonid Vorobyev from Russia, putting together an incredible big band. The wonderful singer that we heard there was Kasina Buzina. Buzina, yeah, that's correct. And they do covers of American tunes, and that one we heard was Ain't Nobody. An old hit there from the pop radio for a while. We're going to hear something else from them in a bit. Just incredible there, I thought. And then, let's see, I guess I'm going to set you up here. Shouts also go to

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What a great bass line there. Rocco's laying down with Tower of Power on the Sirius side. Yeah, we're listening to several tunes here. We started off with called Sida Afro, C, and then D-A, and then F-R, I mean A-F-O, F-A-F-R-O, and that was the, well, it was the Confunction band Funkaholic. Let's see if I can talk over this so you can hear me. No, sorry there. We started off with that. Yeah, the Funkaholic tune. And then we went right into Speck of Dust, another tune from the Russian collective, Leonid Vorobyev, V-O-R-O-B-Y-E-V, and N Friends is how he bills himself. And again, he had that incredible lead vocalist, Kasina Bozina. And there was a very, very low tone. Let me play that for you a second here. That was done by this. I saw a video of this. A rather small statured woman here. That right there. Chashina Betuskinia.

that's we went into the tune. Speck of dust there, of course. I'll just let that play out a little bit. That's really nice. And after that, went right into Digging on James Brown, Tower of Power, a live recording, but not from the 40th anniversary, but from one, oh, maybe 6 years, 7 years later that they did. I'm sorry, six, 7 years before that that they did, somewhere in their third decade of playing together. And then right into the man himself, you can have a Watergate. Well, I'm enjoying the tune here. This is Gray Shepherd doing Between Rock and a Jazz Place. I am going to be here until 8 o'clock, at which point DJ Allwright will be here, always with a wonderful tune. I think he would have dug that one tune that I played earlier, the cool funk ZZ2 Funkaholic tune. Well, anyway, stay tuned. There's always very good music here on Sunday nights, every night, but a little partial to tonight. And after DJ Allwright will be 2 hours of Professor Cosmo playing with some jazz. I'm going to fade this down, and we're going to bring it up here. And we're going to go out, we're going to just go out this hour here, pretty much so, yeah, with a band called Special EFX Effects. Pretty much it's put together by Cinelli Manucci. Cilia Manucci is the guitarist, Joel Rosenblatt on drums, Dave Levesco on bass, Jay Rove on keyboards, and a Curtis McCann on percussion. This is an interesting tune here. Let's see. We're going to be playing Kicking It Hard. It goes through a couple of different phases here in terms of, well, where the music takes you. It's not all just soft jazz here.

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1: 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KWMR is underwritten by the Tomales Town Hall, an historic event space in Tomales and one of the oldest continually operating buildings in California. 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

Yeah, a little bit there of Spain from Return to Forever, Chicoria thrown in there the last several minutes. That is a project called Special Effects, Chelila Minucci and Special Effects. Really nice there, nice work. The drums there, Joel Rosenblatt, Dave Lebowski on bass, Jay Rowe on keyboards, and Curtis McCann on percussion. Gray Shepherd here doing Between Rock and a Jazz Place. 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KWMR is underwritten by Music and Minds, hosting internationally acclaimed artists and speakers in a saloon setting, a salon setting, let's say salon setting, on Inverness Ridge. More information at musicandminds.org. And also, KWMR is underwritten by the St. Columba's Inverness Episcopal Church and Retreat House. St. Columba's Church holds sermons and gatherings, and the Retreat House offers in-person retreats to individuals and small groups. For more information about St. Columba's podcasts and events at St. Columba's, which is C-O-L-U-M-B-A-S, Inverness.org. Oh, I've got three tunes here that go together pretty well, I felt like. It's going to be from the likes of Jazz Pistols, Dennis Chambers, and then Tribal Tech, sort of a, oh, I don't know. There's a mode here that's going on, but we're going to start right off here with a little special treatment. Jazz Pistols.

0: That is Tribal Tech, the tune Nightclub. Tribal Tech is pretty much a band put together by Scott Henderson on guitar and Gary Willis on bass. Scott Kinsey is the keyboard joining us there, and Kirk Covington on drums. Again, that's Nightclub from Tribal Tech. We started off with Special Treatment by the Jazz Pistols. Let's see, Jazz Pistol. That's Ivan Schaefer on guitar, Christoph V. Kaiser on bass. Thomas Louis, L-U-I, Louis, he's on the drums. Oh, that's interesting. Thomas Louis Ludwig is what his name is here. Drums. The three of them form this band, Tribal Tech, and Jazz Pistols. Tribal. Started thinking three there because it's a great trio there, the Jazz Pistols. And in between those two was Dennis Chambers, great drummer from his album Outbreak, and that tune, Ote. And as good a CD and recording as this is, nothing's really cleared out here online or in the jacket to tell you who's who. I know there's Gary Willis rather than Will Lee playing bass there is what it sounds like. Randy Brecker joined by a group, a lot of people that Dennis Chambers put together.
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3: All right. First was broadcast on Danish TV, and then it's come out on a CD finally. Herbie Hancock in the early mid-70s with his Headhunters group. He was going to introduce quite a few people, but at the end I'll let you know too. But this is going to take us through into this half hour. We're going to start off with Hang Up Your Hang-Ups. There'll be a gentle mood in the middle there, and then go into, I think we're going to go into Spider. We'll see where he takes us. Again, Herbie Hancock, mid-70s, Danish TV live.
4: I'd like to introduce you to a fantastic guitar player by the name of Wawa Watson. And on bass, the incredible Paul Jackson.

Hancock there. That was three tunes from the live Danish performance in 1976 on the Secrets Tour. Hang Up Your Hang-Ups, Gentle Thoughts, and Spider. Wah-Wah Watson really playing great guitar there. That thing with Paul Jackson on bass and Herbie Hancock on keyboards and them playing together, incredible. Harvey Mason on drums, of course, and Bill Summers on percussion and Benny Maupin on saxophone. I'll be back again in 2 weeks. DJ Allwright will be up here shortly. We're going out with a little Always There, Ronnie Laws. Thanks for listening. Take care. Thank you for the calls. Have a good evening.

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It's 69 degrees. Studio here on Sunday after evening. This is All Right

0: extinction by old village. People build it, I don't know their name, and I don't know what it was, you know. Mostly very simple people. I was really young, you know. I'm not even 20 years old. I was impressed by the strength of these old buildings. You know, because they didn't even belong to any epoch, you know.
1: Depuis un certain temps, j'ai perdu
0: Then I worked

Assuming Mom get into about 20 or 30 minutes and get ready. Just do it. 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

0: Yeah, this is KWMR, Point Ridge Station. Pickable Radio. With All Right, here, your DJ, Selector. Apology about some of the scratches in the beginning of this. Rare Earth, get ready. All this scratching is making me itch. KWMR would like to thank its signal sponsor, Marin Arts, a nonprofit organization that advocates for the arts of Marin County. 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Anyway, thanks for joining us in the studio today. We had a special guest appearance, and we might hear some more from the Epiphany Hour at the top. Our local flavored Flynn. Say what's up.
1: Flavors of Flynn. Sounds spicy.
0: Hey, not
1: sauce
0: savory.
1: Check. Got some.
0: Sweet and spicy and savory. Any rate, 415-663-8492. Call and get us in the studio live and direct. First part of the show might or might not have been pre-recorded because sometimes you just get from point A to point B just in time, and that might be late by some standards, but it plays automatically. Now you know. Secret's out. Keep it right there. Thanks for listening.

that was working with these materials, that lived with these materials from the time that they began. So a lot of people didn't give us

0: Song title. Please don't Judas me. The concept. Judas, the faithful. Hair of the dog in a record called Nazareth. The story of Judas, one of the more complex, difficult to understand stories found in the Bible, will be discussed at great length. But I'm here to let y'all know that there's a purpose in all things. Certain cards, certain hands, they must be played to achieve this story's direction. And that faithful, that apostle known as Judas, did in no way let down us. The story had to take place in the way that it did. Understand this. Apostles themselves are chosen. Chosen prior to them becoming aware. He who took upon that task, that so difficult task, to indeed seemingly betray but not that whom he loved, is an important role to understand. Judas, faithful, to be asked, to be told, to be instructed, to turn in he who he loved, knowing that that must take place to fulfill the prophecy of the time. There's a keystone of awakening here to help folks understand that in a unity complex, not so complex, there is dark and there is light. There are roles. There's a purpose to Judas seemingly betraying Christ. Betrayed not at all. For that story to take place and the cross to be born, somebody had to do that. Faithful Judas. We thank you, my brother. We thank you. We thank you all. We are growing towards something deep, involved, evolving, freely. We express our heart's contents because these heart's contents are never quite content. They overflow on constant. Here to let y'all know our time is now. Purpose in all things. No mistakes, missteps if you must. A misfire, I could say, but a misfire gets me all fired up. Thank you, my fam. Judas.
1: Well, there you have it. For everyone out there having the Last Supper, or the Latest Supper, there's more than meets the eye.

sky is a sea of darkness when there is no sun to light the way.

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0: Pick and Pull Radio, KWMR Point Reyes Station. We just heard Sun Ra, When There Is No Sun. Every other Sunday, 8 to 10 p.m. Lovely guest waltzed into the studio this evening, Flynn. How we doing, brother?
1: Very, very well.
0: Well, well, well.
1: Vibing. Mantra music. Mantra.
0: Literally just vibing. Thanks so much for tuning in. We already went some places just by, on account of the records.
1: Records.
0: Making a record of it. We might get into some Lonnie Holly. We might get into some local organic space hop.
1: Space hop.
2: Space soup.
0: Which also might coincide with upcoming events in the vicinity.
1: I like a nice event from time to time.
0: Yeah, you know, ever since the Big Bang.
1: Event horizons. Now, question.
0: Okay.
1: Big Bang? I like your theory. Here's a supplement. Oh,
0: radio listeners, you couldn't see I did quote marks.
1: I'm reading the room. How about big booms? How about many of them? How about Big Bang as an equivalent to flat Earth? Whoa. Challenge.
0: Ooh.
1: Cosmological cuckoo right there. Consider the center of every galaxy, which is generally identified as having what often is called a black hole. But keep this in mind. Black holes, hard-pressed to call them only black when they also emit light and energy. This is fact. This is Carl Sagan. This is the fun hole. Fun hole. Holy lot of fun, by the way. Consider the center of each galaxy, potentially, as an exploration pathway, as the opening of its own formation. Meaning, rather than a big boom long ago in one place, we'll call this inoculation inquiry, similar to how you might inoculate a substrate when growing mushroom complex. You don't go necessarily into the center and give it one boom to let it slowly spread out. You generally will inoculate a mushroom complex in many places because it's efficient, and we live in a very efficient universe. So the center of a galaxy is the creation point of said galaxy. This will come into frame of reference, especially as our James Webb's and the newer equipment looks back and is presented with a air quote issue, really just more solutions in there, which is that the galaxies that are supposedly much older are fully formed, which does not fit the cosmological model. It's difficult for them to mathematically compute a fully formed galaxy that is, you know, the age of the estimated universe, or in some cases, even older. How do you have a galaxy which is older than the speculated age of the universe? Well, gotta make some adjustments. And I would suggest we adjust the age of the universe, for things are much, much older than human beings can possibly comprehend right now. And that's true. That's the truth.
0: Well, yes, and we're still always looking back in time. You know, if we're calculating with these instruments, they can only see stuff that is a long, long, long, long way away, where the information, by the time it's gotten to us, might be so out of date.
1: I like your use of might, by the way.
0: Might,
1: because
0: yeah.
1: Even concepts such as gravity, which seemingly is understood, not necessarily fully understood, and the observation of light, you know, the speed of
0: the phenomena of light,
1: while it is generally practiced as having a sort of a constant of light, we might like to begin to, you know, speculate that light is not quite a constant, and that energy and the light, you know, itself can move at a variety. Consider this.
0: A shift.
1: If a star has a micronova tomorrow, and it's, let's say this, if the Proxima Centauri, about 4.2 light years away, has a micronova tomorrow, will it take us 4.2 years to see that light? I would speculate no. I might even say that we would see it relatively instantaneously, and that challenges the general understanding of how light travels. Observer effect is always in line, but another way to think of that, James Webb and some of the paradox, is that our the generalized belief or understanding about the speed of light might not be fully accurate.
0: Yeah, I can dig that. Yeah. It doesn't, you know, it's more than meets the eye. I said it already once.
1: Here's actually the fun one I like to run, just on a mellow note. Now, envision our sun, which is approximately 8 light minutes away. That's a scientific, you know, measurement. One astronomical unit at the speed of light should take 8 minutes for the light to get here. Now, check this out. If a huge spaceship, or just the sun himself, if the sun just decided to turn off one day, let's say tomorrow, just for a minute, and then turn back on, does your mind, heart, body, spirit complex tell you that there would be an 8-minute gap? Or do you believe, because you're looking right at him, if he turned off, we would see it at the exact moment that he turned off? That's a question, but that complex of mind, that intuitive reasoning, may for some, choose to feel the answer of, if he decides to turn off just ever so briefly, if he blinks, we're going to see it at the exact time that he blinks. Therefore, disproving in this context that the speed of light is a constant in a vacuum, and that it takes 8 minutes for his light to get to us. Exploring the mind.
0: Well, I was talking about an eclipse today.
1: Yes.
0: One time at this eclipse camp, during totality, a butterfly landed on me.
1: Oh. Was there a hurricane across the world? Butterfly effect.
0: It was the butterfly effect, exactly.
1: Feel that. Check this out for some interesting signs of the divine. So what allows for us to have a full solar eclipse? The placement of the moon, of course. So our moon, approximately 1/4 the size of our planet, about 26% just to be specific, happens to sit at the appropriate ratio to allow that to happen. Here's the ratio. If you take our sun and measure the width of our sun with the width of our planet, we fit 108 times across his waist. 108. Now,
0: yeah.
1: If you take the sun and then fold him over like those little paper hands, you know, people cut out, how many suns to get to our planet? 108. 108. Now, if you take our moon and you fold her over to get to our planet, can you guess how many moons there are between us and her?
0: 108. Also 8?
1: Yes, 108. So that proportion, that perfect distribution, is the only thing that allows, check this out, for a solar eclipse to happen. But also, it's the size. Our moon, the 5th largest moon by size in our solar system, but as a relationship to her parent planet, 26%. The largest moons, which are much larger in their own size, represent less than 1% of their parent body.
0: You're talking like Titan or like
1: Ganymede. Yes,
0: Ganymede.
1: Exactly. All of the big Europa. So those represent about 0.01% of the size of, say, Jupiter, Saturn. Our moon is 26%.
0: Well, Jupiter is just a big, he's just a bunch of gas, isn't it?
1: You're not trying to gas him up. Gas what? He's huge. Speaking of planetary alignments, 2019, 1221, the crown arrived at Point Reyes. That is the mark of this new cycle of 7. What happened on the very next year, 1221, 2020? The return of the star of Bethel. A very rare occurrence, meaning the planetary alignment of Saturn and Jupiter happened exactly 1 year after the crown moved from Mount Kailash, Tibet, to Point Reyes Station.
0: Hot dog.
1: Hot gases.
0: hot Sherpa, for Sherpa. Sure. Check it out. I got this artist. We're about to play a tune by Lonnie Holly, who made a record called Keeping a Record of It. And he talks about some of this stuff we're talking about here on the airwaves. Feel free to call in. This is KWMR 415-663-8492. Call in and say what it do. Rap, freestyle, drop some nuggets into the epiphany hour. I think we're definitely in the epiphany hour in this pound.
1: Some revelation.
0: Yeah. This next one's called 6 Space Shuttles and 144,000 Elephants.
1: Oh, 144? Yep.

0: Tyrius Lingerfeld was an especially large infant, and his mother died in childbirth. Yes, we all did cry. His father then raised him alone and protected him from the origin, for the story indeed, just like him, was supersized. He felt rejected as a child, and in exchange rejected them all. The society that rejected him, he turned to the sounds of nature, though. Before he could speak, he could mimic the world and all the sounds, especially the birds. Tyrius, Bigfoot, Lingerfeld were proud. His growth escalated, and by the age of 7, yo, he grew. He's a Bigfoot.
1: Did all of them grow, or just his feet? The listeners want
0: to
1: know.
0: We'll have to find out next episode.
1: That was a tune off of Anthology of Unknown Music. Acquired today from the ever so tasteful high grade art exposition at the Blinis Museum. Shout out to the Blinis Museum. Actually, there's going to be a pretty awesome art show of all the Blinis Stinson students' artwork there coming this week. Be sure to come check that out in the near future. Also, shout out the Bigfoot Museum down in Felton, downtown Felton. Pretty sure Bigfoot actually works there.
0: Job.
1: It's a big job. Big shoes to fill.
0: Yet he does.
1: Yet we persist. This is KWMR Point Reyes Station. 90.5 up here, 89.9 down there, and 92.3 in San Geronimo Valley, and streaming throughout the internet worlds and on the website. How about it?
0: Bigfoot says to his Yeti friend, "So what do you want to Sasquatch tonight?"
1: Oh. Yeah, we might be able to end up somewhere if we go fully out for the abominable pun man.
0: The abominable flow man.
1: There it is, thank you.
0: Snowman. I've been no man. I got good omens. A more backwards, that's aroma. We are Roman. All the way back. The future is a gift that we like to represent. That's a present.
1: That's a
0: guess
1: fact.
0: What? It's a fact. Yeah. And we're already there. It's good to be here, says the rabbit. I'm never late. It's an important date. The moment it's meow.
1: I can hardly wait.
0: Can't hardly wait. Jennifer Hewitt, I'm going back in time. Why I like the way that rhyme helps my mind to expand. This is the plan. Plan it out. Grow a star, ain't no doubt. There is

0: No drought. Why we flowing? Abominable flow, man. What you know, man? Alas, at last. Welcome to a class act.
1: Yes.
2: Look at me!
3: Look. I've seen the footage.
0: Was it big footage?
3: It was big footage, and it was... it was undeniably big footage. I saw it on Betamax.
0: Alpha, Beta, Kappa, Gamma. Gamma been played well. Alpha, Omega, love. Dawn, that's a big shark. Is that the last shark?
3: Megalodon.
0: Last shark you might see.
3: Usually, the only shark you see is the last shark you see. See?
0: See. Fair note. I did see a shark, a 6-foot white reef shark, first time snuba diving in Hawaii. Snuba, meaning a little raft with a oxygen tank. Wasn't quite big enough for the full tank. And, yep, I freaked out.
3: So the shark saw you first.
0: Shark saw me. Shark wasn't tripping, but 12-year-old Flynn, first trip to Hawaii, dipped down into that water, having the time of my life, breathing like a fish, and brushing up next to me is an enormous shark.
3: Yikes. You lived to tell the tale.
0: I did.
3: You got a tall tale to tell? Tell us 415-663-8492. Say what to do. We might turn things up in this last little half an hour here.
0: Turn it up a notch then.
3: Before we send it off to Adventures with Cosmo before the Grateful Dead hour.
0: Grateful for that.
3: Cosmo, of course, being a robot, but a very curated, tasteful, cosmological robot.
0: See? Fear nothing, my friends. Hey! I attempted a joke.
3: I'm sorry, Dave.
0: Meet Dave.
3: And there is a small talk amongst Buddy and I, the other Sunday night programmer. We might do a little little tango, a do-si-do.
0: Do-si-do.
3: We'll do a little do-si-do.
0: Promenade.
3: And perhaps, maybe, Clock Watchers Radio comes in on the Sunday that is now, and Pick and Pull goes to the Sunday that is then. But there's only one way to find out, and that's just tune in. So thanks for doing that.
0: Logical.
3: Yes. I think we should keep making Bigfoot puns until someone calls in and tells us
0: to stop. Harry and the Hendersons. Going back.
3: In the background. Nightmares on Wax. Looking at you, Dub. With the Adrian Sherwood refix re-released recently. Smoker's Delight. Killer album. Just can't get enough.

0: Sorry, we might have lost the phone. But we had a loyal listener call in with a question. What kind of car did Bigfoot drive?
1: Vehicle. Perhaps.
0: Vehicle, sorry, vehicle.
1: Give him a minute here. It's a vehicle. It's big.
0: 663-8492. You will win a free tow.

0: I was Bigfoot.
1: Public transit. Ecologically sound.
0: I wouldn't want to be making a big environmental footprint, so yeah, I'd definitely be bus, ride the stagecoach.
1: What what service does a abominable snowman use for getting around? Ooh, burr.

0: We're not getting so many calls about this one, which is okay, because this is a Sunday night. But, yeah, what would you go with if you were Bigfoot and you were trying to, you know, have a vehicle and you're, like, you had to register at the DMV?
1: Register. You know, funny thing about Flynn Q over here, I am unregistered, yet naturalized in every way. Don't pay taxes, don't have a bank account, mailing address, nope, not at all. Voted, never. Court, well, in one way or another, that being the case, if I was Bigfoot, clearly I would follow more rules. You know what, though? Bigfoot feels like a rule breaker. Just popping in, stealing your banana sandwich, and then popping out. So, you know, it's a good question.
0: Dig it. So you think it would be a camouflage vehicle, probably?
1: Camouflage, yeah, camouflageless. You know, interesting about Bigfoot. Bigfoot known to be high-density entities, meaning the reason, one of the reasons one can understand how they are seen and not seen, is that they themselves have the ability to transform. So Bigfoot as a, you know, a tall, haired creature, or Bigfoot as a ball of light. Very high-density dimensional beings have the ability to transform, you know, and therefore is one of the explanations for how a very, very intelligent creature, Bigfoot, can be there and then not.
0: KWR, Bigfoot speaking.
2: Bigfoot's going to go visit Yeti in his snowmobile.
1: Snowmobile.
2: All right.
0: Well, thank you for that answer. That was not correct, but it was very close.
1: Bigfoot drives a big tow truck. Big tow truck. Yes, indeed. There you go.
0: All right. We'll see what we can get out of this.
1: If your snowmobile crashes, though, call Bigfoot, and he'll give you a big tow.
0: We got a lot of mileage out of that. Holy moly.
1: You rock, friends.
0: So you brought a CD in. We might play one or two joints off of it. Which would you care to preface to any of those?
1: Yeah, sure. Preface. Preface the collaborative effort. It is Spacesuit and many a friend from here locally. The current rendition is a Matrix mixtape to be released on, yes, the 4th of July. That's 7-4, of course. On this album, we have many a feature, including our good friend and localized DJ, Mr. All Right.
0: So, hey.
1: Got a nice outreach this time around, including some flutes from Simon the Whistler, as it is, Simon Whistler, also known as Simon from the Library, and his beautiful wife Lisa on the track, which is out here, featuring All Right, Simon, Lisa, Rex, Seamus, and myself.
0: Yeah, we got Rex on the track.
1: Got that on the track. Yeah, and a variety of other, you know, uplifting songs. Also, a contiguous tone of teach, learn, and share through songs and music, as is our preference and desire. And I'm very grateful for all of you, for all that we're doing here in Point Reyes Station, all that we're doing on this planet, to unify around a peaceful banner of familial celebration. And you will find that continuity deeply ingrained, as well as encoded into this upcoming release. Matrix.
0: The Matrix. Oh, and we never even really touched on that, but you know where we're going with this, right?
1: I do know.
0: Do you know what I know?
1: The one. Neo, anagram, fanagram, apartment 303, the Matrix, the purpose of the Matrix, reading the Divine Matrix, not a simulation, but definitely a game. Games are great. Why? Because they have winners. And guess what, folks? We collectively have won. That's the message. And you'll find it repeated in a variety of ways, out my mouth and in that music, in the street, and in the numbers that we so often love to share. There is a way to prove intelligent design, and then intelligently redesign this living Matrix into the world we want it to be.
0: Love it.
1: Love you.
0: We'll get into that track, maybe some other tracks, and see if that tracks. And if we just ask you that, if you are Agent Smith, you just turn off the radio for this part of the segment of the program.
1: He's invited. Everybody's purpose. Remember, Judas? Everybody's got purpose. Right. Everybody's got purpose.
0: All right, everyone get there. Well, if you are Agent Smith, just do your part.
1: Yes. She did well. Here's a mind bender. I'm just going to throw it out there. The appropriately classified and described villains, the great villains, if you will, of our era, and I mean our real era, those people, you can name whichever ones you'd like. Not too difficult to pick a few.
0: Boogeyman.
1: Here you come. And the real world walking ones that have caused great stress and harm to this planet. Think about this for a challenge, Judas. Those folks who have those roles, roles that must be played, played by beings that are so loyal and so divine in nature that they accept that role. Because I'll tell you what, we might like a nice bad guy in a movie, but not many people want to be it. Not many people want to be the one to drop in on the folks. And so there's a deeper message about understanding the complex that is the game of life, the script from the scripture, to accept, not to allow. This is not about for the facilitating the yang side of the behaviors, but understanding that there is a plan, there is a purpose. Purpose in all things, very purposeful, full of purpose, very hopeful, full of hope, full of faith. You could say I'm full of it, and therefore it overflows, always. Unity.

0: Looking at Neo, we gonna flow frio. 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Stutter, stolly, step it up, child. While we here, let's make a point. Point raised, we raising this joint. Keep it cool, I keep it fresca. Offered off the top, we are a gesture. I got suggestions to make a change to my aim. Looking into my heart, I rearrange again. Every color, every class, every crew, all hues. Yep, Q and B, being brilliant for you. I checked the matrix, what did it say? You looking at a mirror, image my friend. 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I got the purple pill, I'm on my purple hills. I got time to chill, it's the perfect space. In a perfect place, on a perfect day. Tell you everybody, y'all working perfectly. Welcome to organic growth, okay. This is enlightening, striking left, right wing. From my heart inside, that's a brightening thing. This is our time, it's our time to wake. This is Neo on the mic right here today. I am the one, yeah, but not the only. Teach, learn, share, you get to know me. In my house, you're all belongings. That I'll treat you fair, you're not below me. Growing the flow beans, my mama, she here, yeah, she's showing. From beliefs to knowing, we think the old things. The living waters are flowing, we think you're no king. You know you chose me. And know that you're chosen. Everybody.
1: You drop this. King.
0: Known. Queen, king, combination, points raised. Pray station, the points of the crowns. Here right now, never leave you with the doubt. I have the proof, and I will share. I shared it every day for 7 years. It's good to be here. I checked Indeed, I found the code. I got the key that opens what? Every door, and I leave it open. But not just that, I leave a map. Learned to read the map, took a digit. Then I took my cap, turned it upside down. Looked inside, I found a rabbit in a rap. With a rabbi on a cross, that's the rabbit. Yeah, we back. 52, heart stone, earth spin faster. Yeah, we're really home from the star of Bethel. Understand this, your life forever. Really love my kids. It's for everybody.
1: Who am I kidding? As we get into the game, we never rearrange. We move it through slow, it's looking quite strange. But it's only time, and time isn't the essence. You only get older, and you're only caressing. Rolling down the hill like a bunch of them boulders. Class is in session, this is that fact. Gravity, a potential energy. You can have it or you don't, that's the fallacy of venom. Every sprout and tree, yeah, you know. The trees, they tend to definitely grow. And that's just why the matrix has you, Neo. So you gotta let it go.
0: I am morphine, Morpheus, I am Trinity. That's the mother to the son, my kid. The Holy Host is the spirit that speak on the daily truth. I got raving, every color, every shading. Underneath the shade of a family tree, the roots are deep. To the core, to the floor, to the south, to the east, to the west, of course, to the north. Santa Claus, yeah, for sure. I got presence, I got blessings. Be on my lessons, together we stronger. That's a heart speaking, flexing. I said testing, test that fire. My desire to inspire, get you higher. Water, air, earth, either earth, air, water, fire, alchemical flow. Want you all to know how much L-O-V-E 5-4 we have for our foe. Double that, that's a dose. 54, love, love, that's the perfect score. 108, I'm feeling great. Sacred shape from the start of where we be. Planet to the moon and back again. Matrix reloaded like a rap, my friend.

0: I had an epiphany in binary. 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
1: 0 point to that. Interesting concept about zero is in creation, there's really only one thing that cannot exist, and that is nothingness, for there is nothing to not exist. So a concept that is zero can also be looked at as the loop with infinite potential. A single infinite loop is a circle or a loop. So the idea of a zero really more of an illusion, if you will.
0: It's a concept.
1: Concept.
0: Don't meet your zeros, kids.
1: Meet your heroes, though.
0: Become your heroes.
1: Yes.
0: Okay, we got 9 minutes here on this loosey-goosey show.
1: Loosey-goosey.
0: What's this track two all about?
1: So, a couple options. Track two is mantra. Mantra, say, slamming song about forgiveness, so very on par. That very strong frequency. Favorite F word, mom. Favorite F word, forgiveness. So strong. Family goes there as well. And the third option is Mothership. Mothership, a ode, quite literally a love song to our mothership. And the lover like a mothership. Holy ship, by the way. Yo, she is both hot and cool. Mama Earth. I'll let you do the choosing.
0: Okay, well, I'm already cued on track two.
1: Well, get it. It's a mantra.
0: And that sounds like where we're going to end up.
1: It's a mantra, unless it's for my mom, in which case, it's a mantra.
0: Yes, it's a mantra. Can't spell mom without om. All right, well, let's see how it lands on the airwaves. Thanks so much for tuning in.
1: Yeah.
0: It's been nice, and it's only getting nicer. Whoa, whoa, whoa, whoa.
1: That's actually.
0: There we go. That sounds like a mantra.
1: Sounds like mantra.

0: Well, there you have it.
1: Mama. Songs for you. They all are, to be fair. You know?
0: KWMR, Point Red Station. See you in 2 weeks. Thanks for tuning in.
1: One love.
0: Keep digging in.

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0: This is KWMR Point Reyes Station. I'm Mike.
1: I'm Amanda.
0: And you can catch us on Bakersfield and Beyond every other Thursday, 6:30 to 8:30, sharing that time slot with Shorty from Shorty's Bunkhouse.
1: That's right. We'll be bringing you some honky-tonk music and beyond. And we're followed by the Highway of Heartaches.
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Funny how the things in life we really should adore, we forget or ignore. End up poor, making money till you're nigh onto madness, and end up in sadness. Youth is the time when we should see the light.

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Thank you.

Grateful Dead recorded July 4th, 1990 at the Sandstone Amphitheater in Bonner Springs, Kansas, kicking off set one with Cold Rain and Snow, Walkin' Blues, Mississippi Half Step, Queen Jane Approximately, and the recently revived Loose Lucy. We're going to hear the whole show over the next few weeks. Please stay tuned for a lovely Dead & Company performance of Days Between and more when the Grateful Dead Hour continues.

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1: It's the Grateful Dead Hour. I'm David Gans. I've been a huge fan of the song Days Between since I first heard the Grateful Dead do it in 1993. I was happy to hear it in Dead & Company shows with Bob Weir singing lead and the amazing Jeff Chimenti on piano. This is Dead & Company in Bristow, Virginia on June 3rd, 2023. Enjoy!

from Bob Weir's second solo album, Heaven Help the Fool, released in 1978. Bobby toured this album with the Bob Weir Band, which included keyboardist Brent Midland, and that's how Brent found his way into the Grateful Dead in 1979. Weir changed the band name to Bobby and the Midnights in the early 80s and released a couple of albums under that name. You also heard Bobby sing in Days Between with Dead & Company on June 3rd, 2023. That show and lots more Dead Co. shows are available in a variety of formats on Nugs. And now, here are some scenes from next week's Grateful Dead Hour.

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I'll be in Aurora, Illinois on June 18th, Milwaukee on June 19th, Dowagiac, Michigan on June 20th, and Garcia's in Chicago June 21st. I'll be at Jerry Day in Atlanta August 1st and 2nd. I have lots of live shows available for streaming and download at Nugs and Bandcamp, and you can buy my music and books in my online store, perfectible.net. 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This has been Grateful Dead Hour number 1965. Thank you for your kind attention, everybody. I'm David Gans, and I'll meet you back here next week.

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0: 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I'm Lisa Doran from Inverness, California, and I listen to KWMR every chance I get.
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This is Neshama Franklin. My program is Reading to John. I read old stuff that I reacquaint myself with, and new stuff when I can get permission from the authors. 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

0: Richard, I see you just sitting in your car. 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
3: Bonjour, this is Emmanuel of the French Touch. 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

Hey, everybody. This is Anna O'Malley, host of Medicine Garden, which is on KWMR every other Tuesday at 4 p.m. Tune in for some awesome music and some reflections on the medicine that we cultivate in community together.

0: York, this is Democracy Now!
1: The outbreak is a reminder of the persistent threat to human health of disease outbreaks and the importance of cooperation and solidarity to continually strengthen global health security.
0: The World Health Organization's declared a global health emergency due to the rapid spread of Ebola virus in the Democratic Republic of Congo and Uganda. We'll speak to Dr. Craig Spencer, who survived Ebola in 2014. Then a government-sponsored prayer rally is held on the National Mall in the latest move by the Trump administration to push Christian nationalism.
2: It's hard to believe that it would take two centuries for the Lord to raise up a great man to bring that ballroom finally to stand where it needs to stand. It's extraordinary. We only had to wait 200 years.
0: We'll speak to Bishop William Barber and journalist Sarah Posner, author of Unholy, How White Christian Nationalists Powered the Trump Presidency and the Devastating Legacy They Left Behind. Then President Trump is reportedly set to drop his $10 billion lawsuit against the IRS in exchange for the creation of a taxpayer-funded $1.7 billion fund to compensate January 6 insurrectionists and other Trump allies investigated by the Biden administration. We'll speak to Democratic Congress member Jamie Raskin. He's just introduced legislation to target corruption and Trump's efforts to profit from the presidency. All that and more coming up. Welcome to Democracy Now!, democracynow.org, The War and Peace Report. I'm Amy Goodman. President Trump's escalated his threats against Iran Sunday, posting on Truth Social, quote, "For Iran, the clock is ticking and they better get moving fast or there won't be anything left of them," unquote. Ceasefire negotiations remain deadlocked over Iran's demands for war reparations, an end to the U.S. blockade, and a halt to fighting in Lebanon. On Sunday, a drone strike sparked a fire at an electrical generator on the perimeter of the UAE's Barakah nuclear power plant, the first and only nuclear power station on the Arabian Peninsula. No group claimed responsibility, but the UAE has faced repeated Iranian drone and missile attacks since the war began in February. Meanwhile, the New York Times reports Israel built two covert military outposts in Iraq's western desert in advance of its war against Iran, with preparations for at least one site dating back to late 2024. According to the Wall Street Journal, Baghdad had notified Washington in late March over suspected covert military activity, calling it a violation of Iraqi sovereignty. Israel killed at least six people in southern Lebanon, including three paramedics Friday, just hours after the U.S. State Department announced Israel and Lebanon had agreed to extend their ceasefire by 45 days, following 2 days of negotiations in Washington. Israel then continued strikes into the weekend, killing at least five more people while injuring over a dozen in a series of air attacks on southern and eastern Lebanon Sunday. More than 670 people have been killed by Israeli strikes in Lebanon since the ceasefire took effect in mid-April. And the number killed since early March is rapidly approaching 3,000. More than 1 million people, one in five Lebanese, have been forced to flee their homes. Israel's assassinated Izzaldin al-Haddad, the head of Hamas's military wing, in a strike on a residential building in Gaza City on Friday. Al-Haddad was killed alongside his wife and their 19-year-old daughter. Hamas condemned what it called Israel's, quote, treacherous and cowardly assassination, unquote. On Sunday, Israeli attacks killed at least eight Palestinians across the Gaza Strip. Three victims were community kitchen workers, according to Al Jazeera. Israeli attacks have killed at least 871 Palestinians in Gaza since the so-called ceasefire took effect last year. This is Wala Barud, whose brother was killed in an Israeli strike.
3: Every citizen in the Gaza Strip is at risk of being directly hit by the Israeli occupation at any moment. The occupation makes no distinction between charitable workers, journalists, security personnel, civil defense workers, security forces, emergency responders, or doctors. The Israeli occupation has targeted every segment of the Palestinian people. The Israeli war continues. It has not stopped to this day, and the bloodshed continues, and the number of martyrs increase daily.
0: Israel's cabinets approved plans to build a military compound at the former site of the United Nations Relief and Works Agency for Palestinian refugees in occupied East Jerusalem. Israel bulldozed UNRWA's headquarters in January after seizing the site last year in an act condemned by the United Nations and governments around the world. Meanwhile, Israeli authorities have forced dozens of Palestinian families from their homes in East Jerusalem's Al Bustan district to make way for a biblical theme park called the King's Garden. The Guardian reports some Palestinians were forced to demolish their own family homes where multiple generations previously lived. Israeli forces have begun intercepting ships with a Gaza-bound humanitarian aid flotilla off the coast of Cyprus. The Global Samud flotilla says Israeli military vessels intercepted the fleet in international waters, actions it condemned as illegal acts of piracy. Organizers of the flotilla said Israeli forces had intercepted 17 boats and that contact had been lost with nearly two dozen vessels in the eastern Mediterranean. The flotilla had been attempting to breach Israel's maritime blockade of Gaza to deliver humanitarian aid to Palestinians. This is an activist on board one of the aid ships.
4: We are being intercepted in broad daylight. The occupation forces have no shame whatsoever. They're doing it in front of the whole world because they know that everything they did in the past has been met with full impunity. This means that this is the moment to mobilize as much as we can, to go into the streets and show that the people of the world are against their criminal acts. This is how far they're willing to go to continue their genocide of the Palestinian people.
0: More than 50 ships with the Global Samud flotilla set sail from the Turkish port city of Marmaris last week. Israeli media reported Israel's navy will transfer the arrested activists to the Israeli port of Ashdod. The World Health Organization has declared a global health emergency due to the rapid spread of Ebola virus in the Democratic Republic of Congo and Uganda. Sunday's announcement came a day after the African Union's public health agency said it confirmed Ebola infections in the DRC's northeastern province of Ituri, where 65 deaths and hundreds of illnesses have been reported. Cases have since been confirmed in Uganda's capital, Kampala, where residents fear a repeat of deadly outbreaks in 2022 and last year.
5: I'd like the government to, one, quickly spread awareness about Ebola and how it is spread, to break down this information even for the layest of people to understand, but also start to institute measures to avoid the spread of Ebola in Kampala and Uganda as a whole, so that there is a feeling of safeness, of security against this disease of Ebola.
0: Louisiana's Republican Senator Bill Cassidy, two-term incumbent, lost his primary after President Trump backed his challenger, Congressmember Julia Letlow. Cassidy is the first GOP senator in nearly a decade to lose renomination. President Trump had vowed revenge against Senator Cassidy after he voted to impeach Trump following the January 6th insurrection. In his concession speech Saturday, Senator Cassidy made an apparent reference to Trump, saying, quote, "Our country is not about one individual."
6: And when you participate in democracy, sometimes it doesn't turn out the way you want it to. But you don't pout. You don't whine. You don't claim the election was stolen. You don't find a reason why.
0: President Trump endorsed Congressmember Julia Letlow, who finished first in Saturday's primary with 45% of the vote. Louisiana State Treasurer John Fleming came in second with 28%. Both of them advanced to a runoff in June. President Trump took to Truth Social to celebrate Senator Cassidy's defeat and went after Kentucky's Republican Congressman Thomas Massie, who co-authored the bill compelling the Justice Department to release the Epstein files. Trump wrote, quote, Tom Massie of Kentucky, the worst and most unreliable Republican Congress member in the history of our country, is an even bigger insult to our nation than Senator Bill Cassidy of Louisiana, who suffered an unprecedented loss tonight by not even being allowed to run in the Republican primary. This is the first time such a thing has ever happened to a sitting U.S. senator, President Trump gloated. New financial disclosure forms released by the U.S. Office of Government Ethics show President Trump made between $220 million and $750 million in trades in the first 3 months of this year, including purchases and sales of securities in companies such as Microsoft, Meta, NVIDIA, Apple, and Goldman Sachs, according to News of the United States. Trump bought between $500,000 and $1 million worth of NVIDIA stock a week before the Commerce Department officially approved the sale of some NVIDIA chips to China. The Trump Organization claims the investments are managed exclusively by third-party financial institutions, and neither Trump, his family, nor the Trump Organization plays any role in investment decisions. In Washington, D.C., thousands of people gathered on the National Mall Sunday for a taxpayer-funded Christian evangelical service backed by President Trump. The eight-hour lineup featured song, prayer, and speeches by government officials, including House Speaker Mike Johnson, who shared the stage with religious leaders Franklin Graham, Cardinal Timothy Dolan, and others. President Trump appeared in a pre-recorded video that was apparently recorded weeks ago at a separate White House event titled America Reads the Bible. Others appearing by video included Vice President J.D. Vance, Secretary of State Marco Rubio, Defense Secretary Pete Hegseth. The Freedom From Religion Foundation blasted the event as an unprecedented and shocking mix of church and state, adding, quote, our Constitution is godless by design. The government has no authority to organize religious revivals, much less use them to promote a Christian nationalist agenda, they said. The Supreme Court on Friday turned down an effort by Virginia Democrats to implement a new congressional map, which would have allowed Democrats to gain up to four additional seats in the House. The decision, with no dissents, leaves in place a ruling by the Virginia Supreme Court striking down the map. The push to redraw congressional maps began last year when President Trump pressured Republican-led states to come up with new district maps ahead of the midterms. In Alabama, thousands of people joined a rally at the state capitol in Montgomery on Saturday, demanding an end to racist gerrymandering by Republican state legislatures in southern states targeting black voters. The National Day of Action came in response to the Supreme Court's April ruling, which gutted Voting Rights Act protections for majority black districts. Saturday's protests began in Selma with a march across the Edmund Pettus Bridge, named after the former Confederate officer and Ku Klux Klan leader, which was the site of the historic 1965 Voting Rights March that became known as Bloody Sunday. This is Lakita Smith, an organizer who traveled from New Orleans to join Saturday's march.
7: Selma has a special place in my heart. I'm a Southern girl, and I believe that suppression of voting rights and what's happening across the South and the United States, it requires all hands on deck.
0: We'll be joined by Bishop William Barber later in the broadcast. And five unions representing more than 3,500 workers for the Long Island Railroad have staged their first strike in more than 30 years, bringing all train service to a halt on North America's largest commuter railroad. The strike follows 3 years of failed contract negotiations. Union leaders say wages haven't kept up with the cost of living and that workers haven't received raises since 2022. More than a quarter of a million daily riders rely on the service to commute between New York City and Long Island. And those are some of the headlines. This is Democracy Now!, democracynow.org, The War and Peace Report. I'm Amy Goodman. The World Health Organization declared a global health emergency Saturday due to the rapid spread of Ebola virus in the Democratic Republic of Congo and Uganda. The announcement came a day after the African Union's Public Health Agency said it confirmed Ebola infections in the DRC's northeastern province of Ituri, where 87 deaths and hundreds of cases of illness have been reported. Cases have also been confirmed in Kampala, Uganda's capital. At least four healthcare workers are among the dead. In a statement, the WHO said the outbreak is potentially much larger than what is currently being detected and reported. This is WHO Director of Health Emergency Alert and Response Operations, Abdurrahman Mahmoud.
1: Well, we know very well that the country has experience, but the region where it is happening is highly volatile, with the humanitarian situation going on and the population moving around from South Sudan to Uganda and other parts. So our response is to stand with the regional government, and the country neighbor in terms of solidarity to show again that they can control this outbreak.
0: Ebola causes severe hemorrhagic fever and is often fatal. There's no approved vaccine for the species of Ebola responsible for the current outbreak. This all comes as the World Health Organization is coordinating the international response to the outbreak of the Andy strain of the hantavirus, which began on a Dutch cruise ship. The MV Handias has docked in Rotterdam, where the ship's crew will self-isolate. There are 3 confirmed deaths and at least 11 confirmed cases, where dozens more are being monitored. As of Sunday morning, there were no known cases of hantavirus in the United States. For more, we go to Providence, Rhode Island, where we're joined by public health professor and emergency medicine physician, Dr. Craig Spencer, also himself an Ebola survivor. In 2014, Dr. Spencer tested positive after returning to the U.S. from Guinea, where he was helping Ebola patients with Doctors Without Borders. He was treated at Bellevue Hospital here in New York City for 19 days and made a full recovery. Dr. Spencer's recent piece for Stat is headlined, "The Hantavirus is a Wake-Up Call. Will the Trump Administration Answer It?" Thanks so much for joining us from Brown University, Dr. Spencer. If you can start off by talking about Ebola and the significance of the announcement by the World Health Organization.
8: For sure. Well, I've been saying that we learned too much too quickly to be anything but remarkably concerned. As you noted in the intro, this was first declared on Friday, and already by Saturday, the World Health Organization had declared this a public health emergency of international concern. Never has something been done so quickly. And that's because the number of cases that were reported when this was first declared would make it already the 4th largest Ebola outbreak in history. This has likely been circulating for much longer than is being reported, maybe 1, 2, 3 months. And I wouldn't be surprised if the actual case numbers are dramatically higher than what we've seen so far. I think in the coming days and weeks, we're going to learn a lot more what cases actually look like, where they're at. But as has been pointed out, this is an incredibly difficult region to work in. I've worked in Eastern Congo a bunch of times. I've responded to Ebola. This is going to be a really difficult outbreak to manage and respond to, even under ideal circumstances. And Eastern Congo, particularly given the violence and conflict, is anything but ideal.
0: Can you describe what happened to you and your particular concern about public health professionals dealing with this and what you think needs to be done?
8: Ebola is a disease of compassion in that the folks that are most likely to be infected are people that take care, provide close care for people who are sick, for patients who have diarrhea and for vomiting. Think about family members, think about mothers taking care of their children, as well as healthcare workers taking care of patients. If you have the right protections, gloves and masks and everything that you need to stay safe, the likelihood of transmission is actually quite low. But most folks taking care of family members, as well as most healthcare professionals in this part of Congo, don't have access to the same things we may have access to here, including gloves, good personal protective equipment, and sometimes even running water. That makes the risk really, really high, particularly for healthcare professionals in a place where there's already not enough of those healthcare workers, and where over the last year we've seen dramatic cuts in the supplies and support going to many of these clinics and health facilities in Eastern Congo.
0: I wanted to turn to Nicholas Enrich, a former civil servant who worked at USAID, the Agency for International Development, through 4 administrations, serving as Director of Policy Programs and Planning in the Bureau of Global Health until January of last year. On March 2, 2025, he was placed on administrative leave for exposing the Trump administration's illegitimate and dangerous dismantling of the agency. He's written a book called Into the Wood Chipper, Whistleblower's Account of How the Trump Administration Shredded USAID. This is Nicholas Enrich speaking to Democracy Now! In April.
9: There was an outbreak of Ebola happening in Uganda at the time that USAID was being dismantled. And while I knew we couldn't start a robust outbreak response that we usually have because of everything that was being dismantled, there were a few key activities that I really felt that we needed to do. And they would not even let us screen passengers at airports that were traveling on international flights onwards to the United States to make sure that they had Ebola, that they did not have symptoms of Ebola. So that was a real risk to U.S. national security. And it was just sort of laughed off and ignored by the political appointees and DOGE.
0: So, Dr. Craig Spencer, if you can talk about this, do you think these cuts have exacerbated this crisis and about the significance of it being in cities and conflict areas?
10: Absolutely. Look, Nicholas is fully correct. If you recall, it was just over a year ago that Elon Musk gleefully declared that they were throwing USAID into the wood chipper. And you may recall that Elon Musk also sheepishly said at his first cabinet meeting that he mistakenly canceled Ebola prevention but turned it back on. For many folks, the story ended there, but what actually happened was there was an Ebola outbreak, and DOGE and Elon Musk cut all the support that we normally would have been giving to respond to that Ebola outbreak. The result was that exactly USAID, who in the past would have been supporting things like airport screening in Uganda, was not providing that logistical or financial support. USAID and other partners would have been providing support to make sure testing was adequate, to make sure a vaccine rollout could have taken place, but we didn't have USAID on the ground. Similarly, CDC has long had relationships in this part of the continent, in Congo and in Uganda, and a lot of those relationships have broken down and withered over the past year because we just haven't been paying. Similarly, the U.S. has pulled out of the World Health Organization over the last year, which means that in normal circumstances, our CDC folks are not able to even talk to World Health Organization people, something that is absolutely unbelievable and an incredible mistake for something that we should be able to do and be prepared for at all points. And the result is what we've seen over the past couple of weeks with hantavirus. We've seen with the dramatic increase in number of measles cases in the U.S. and now Ebola in DR Congo and across the border in Kampala. This is not all just a coincidence. This is a consequence of us cutting back our support, not only here at home, but also abroad.
0: If you could talk about your piece in STAT, the hantavirus is a wake-up call. Will the Trump administration answer it?
10: Yeah, so a year ago, I wrote a piece for The Atlantic saying that we were going to regret this. We were going to regret the cuts to CDC. We were going to regret the abdication of leadership on the global stage, pulling out of the WHO and dismantling USAID. And I think that right now we're seeing the end result of all of that. And we're starting to see the worst case scenario. You know, in normal times, we would have had people on the ground, organizations on the ground that the U.S. helped support. There are a lot of NGOs that have worked in Eastern Congo for a long time that do things like provide infection prevention and control training, that make sure clinics have personal protective equipment. We're seeing what happens when those things, unfortunately, aren't in place. Similarly, we saw over the past couple of weeks with the hantavirus response, the U.S. was not at the forefront, it was not helping lead response, but was found itself pretty flat-footed. I was saying that, you know, normally we would be two steps ahead, but we found ourselves 2 weeks behind. Similar here with the Ebola outbreak, the CDC reported yesterday on a press call that it learned about the outbreak the same time the rest of the world did, which is horrible given the fact that we used to have very close, collaborative, and trusted relationships in the DR Congo and in Uganda. But again, over the past year, a lot of that work, a lot of that trust, and a lot of that collaboration has broken down.
0: Dr. Craig Spencer, I want to thank you for being with us. Public health professor and emergency medicine physician at Brown University, Ebola survivor himself. In 2014, Dr. Spencer tested positive after returning from Guinea, where he was helping Ebola patients with Doctors Without Borders. He was treated at Bellevue Hospital for 19 days and made a full recovery. We'll link to your piece. The hantavirus is a wake-up call. Will the Trump administration answer it? Coming up, a government-sponsored prayer rally is held on the National Mall, and the latest move by the Trump administration to push Christian nationalism. We'll speak to Bishop William Barber and journalist Sarah Posner.

I think of you, Bayamadou and Mariam, performing in our Democracy Now! Studio. This is Democracy Now!, democracynow.org. I'm Amy Goodman. In Washington, D.C., thousands of people gathered on the National Mall Sunday for a taxpayer-funded Christian evangelical service backed by President Trump. The eight-hour lineup featured song, prayer, and speeches, including video messages by Vice President J.D. Vance, Secretary of State Marco Rubio, Defense Secretary Pete Hegseth, and President Trump.

0: Eric Metaxas.
1: It's hard to believe that it would take two centuries for the Lord to raise up a great man to bring that ballroom finally to stand where it needs to stand. It's extraordinary. We only had to wait 200 years.
0: The Freedom From Religion Foundation blasted the government-sponsored prayer rally as an unprecedented and shocking mix of church and state, adding, quote, "Our Constitution is godless by design. The government has no authority to organize religious revivals, much less use them to promote a Christian nationalist agenda," unquote. We're joined now by two guests, Sarah Posner, author of Unholy, How White Christian Nationalists Power the Trump Presidency and the Devastating Legacy They Left Behind. She's host of the podcast Reign of Error. And we're joined by Bishop William Barber, president and senior lecturer of Repairers of the Breach, founding director of the Yale Center for Public Theology and Public Policy. He took part in a counter event on Sunday called Redirect 250. Sarah Posner, let's begin with you. Talk about the significance of this gathering.
2: Well, this is another example, another prominent example of the administration's Christian nationalist agenda. His Christian nationalist followers contend falsely that America was founded as a Christian nation, that God intended America to be founded as a Christian nation, and that the Christian nation has fallen away from that divinely intended founding, and that it's their job, both spiritually and politically, to restore the Christian nation. What does that mean? To them, the political, social, legal progress of the 20th and 21st century are the things that they think have caused America to decline and fall into sin. So this is really a battle for the soul of America. Are we going to be a pluralistic, secular nation governed by secular laws that protect equal rights for all? Or are we going to be a Christian nationalist country where the religion of Mike Johnson and Paula White is imposed on the rest of us?
0: I heard one of the people on the mall yesterday saying people understand the separation of church and state the wrong way. Yes, we don't want the government intervening in the church, he said, but we do want the church intervening in the state. Wondering if you can talk about the significance of taxpayer money being used to fund this Christian revival.
2: Well, for a long time in our country, this would have been considered a significant breach of church-state separation to have the taxpayer fund a specifically religiously oriented event that is intended for one particular audience and also intended to project the government's favoring of one particular religious orientation. Over the past several decades, the Supreme Court, which has also, I should point out, been shaped by Donald Trump, has eroded that church-state separation. And even apart from what might be legal or not legal under the current Supreme Court jurisprudence, Trump has run roughshod on almost every norm and value that we have, including spending taxpayer dollars for his own projects, including his own project of Christian nationalism in this case.
0: And yesterday, during this 9-hour prayer event on the National Mall, and is it significant that the Trump administration, they all were beamed in, whether it was President Trump reading from a Bible a few weeks ago, or Vance, or Rubio, or Hegseth?
2: Well, I think that obviously Trump couldn't even be bothered to produce a new video for this event. They just replayed the same video that they had produced for a previous Christian nationalist event called America Reads the Bible. And he could barely read the Bible in the video, I should point out. I think viewers should go take a look at it and see how haplessly he read the Bible verse and discussed it. But the fact that he went golfing instead, couldn't be bothered to show up at the event, nor could some of the top administration officials, shows that they don't care enough to

0: be immersed in with the crowd, but they care enough to have the crowd provide the support for them. And I think, you know, if you're going to host an event like that, showing up in person is a truly significant thing for a politician, but to project that it doesn't matter enough to you, yet you expect this worship from the crowd is very telling.
1: I wanted to bring Bishop Barber into this conversation. Can you talk about what you participated in yesterday, Redirect 250, as a direct counselor to the Religious Nationalist Festival? The differences between a government-imposed prayer event or supported, taxpayer-supported, and a grassroots movement?
2: Well, thank you. First of all, Amy, let me say a little bit about this whole event, because yesterday, of course, many people were in Montgomery, Alabama, retracing the steps of Dr. King. We deeply supported it. I was actually at Yale graduating students in public policy and public theology that takes on this very kind of heresy that we saw in Washington, D.C. But the prophets and preachers are supposed to be the conscience of the nation. We have plenty of scriptures that Donald Trump and them would never read that say that what we're supposed to do is challenge the nation to care for the least of these, the poor, the hungry, the sick, those who are pushed aside, the least of these, and the immigrants. Nothing was Christian about what we saw yesterday. And we have to challenge even repeating that it's Christian nationalism. It's not Christian nationalism. This is idolatry. This is heresy. This is a form of religious nationalism. This is Trump worship. This is trying to make someone a Messiah figure. And it's very dangerous because the scriptures say, the scripture that Trump actually read yesterday is condemning of him and what they're doing, because it says that people are supposed to turn from their wicked ways. And wickedness in the scripture is when you hurt the poor, when you hurt women, when you mistreat the least of these. So I'm deeply offended as a person of faith for something like this to be done, because what we are supposed to do is, Dr. King once said, the church is supposed to be the thermometer of a thermostat of society, not the thermometer. We're not merely measure the temperature. We're supposed to change the temperature. And everything that he has done and his group has done is counter anything that Jesus said. Notice they never mentioned Jesus yesterday. They never mentioned justice yesterday. And that is the fundamental problem with what they're doing. Any gathering that in this moment is not saying anything about poverty and anything about the denial of voting rights and anything about taking people's health care away and anything about unholy war and anything about the mistreatment of immigrant brothers and sisters and claims to be Christian or religious is actually fundamentally flawed and blasphemy. I'm using some strong terms this morning, Amy, because that's where we are. And we have to stop calling them. They want us to call it Christian nationalism, but it is not. There's not. They did not base anything they did yesterday on Jesus. Jesus is the example of Christianity. And Jesus was killed by the state because he chose to stand up to the state and stand with the least of these. So not only is it a violation of the Constitution, as a clergy, as a public theologian, this is a violation of the basic principles of Christianity, Christian traditions in itself. It is fundamentally wrong. And for them to say it took 200 years to raise up somebody as though he's some Messiah figure that's now been sent by God is ultimate blasphemy. It is ultimate idolatry. And we must challenge it, and the church must challenge it and stand flat for it. That's why today, in D.C., we're preaching in front of the White House. We're having Morrow Monday. We're going from Saturday to Morrow Monday in front of the White House in D.C., standing up. Preachers are going to be preaching in front of the White House, following one of the great Jewish prophets, Jeremiah, who said, go down to the palace and tell the king, stop hurting people, stop mistreating people, stop murdering people. And so from Saturday, people by faith coming together, saying we will not bow down to the sin of voter suppression. We will not bow down to the injustice of taking people's God-given right to today in front of the White House. We're going to be a direct challenge to what happened on yesterday. We're broadcasting on 25 different sites, and ministers leading clergy will be preaching the gospel and preaching a true faith, and not allowing what we saw yesterday to even be claimed Christian. We can't even call it Christian. There's nothing Christian about what they did yesterday. That is human worship and idolatry and blasphemy and heresy at the worst form.
1: Sarah Posner, as the nine-hour prayer event, taxpayer-funded, happened on the National Mall, rededicating the United States to God, they said, President Trump once again threatened to destroy Iran, saying on Truth Social, for Iran, the clock is ticking, and they better get moving fast, or there won't be anything left of them. Time is of the essence, he wrote on social media. I'm wondering if you can talk about the piece that you wrote about what you said, evangelicals are working overtime to spin the Iran war, Sarah.
0: Well, white evangelicals are the most supportive religious group of Trump in general, and in particular of his war in Iran. Evangelicals for decades have been marinating in Christian Zionist theology and ideology, which holds that, in their view, America has a biblical duty to defend Israel, and in particular, defend Israel from aggression, both nuclear and otherwise, from Iran. So for decades, they have exaggerated Iran's access or ability to obtain a nuclear weapon, and have been cheerleading Republican administrations since George W. Bush to attack Iran and wipe out its nuclear capability. And so for them, the war in Iran is not an illegal war. It is not an immoral war. It's an imperative to them. And they have supported Trump from the beginning. They have pushed Trump to do this even in his first term. So they look at the war in a completely different way than most of the rest of the nation does. They don't see it as an illegal foray that lacks congressional authorization and lacks the legal justification for a war. To them, Donald Trump is the savior of America, and in fact, probably the savior of Israel in their view. And they don't see the war as a strategic failure either, because they can't admit any strategic failure by their savior, Donald Trump. So for them, the war, looking at the war in the way that, say, Reverend Barber does, is just not part of their thinking.
1: Bishop Barber, if you can talk about President Trump taking on the Pope, Pope Leo, retweeting a picture of himself as Jesus Christ, though he said he thought it made it just look like he's a doctor. And also the 22-foot gold-covered statue of Trump raising his fist, known as Don Colossus, dedicated at the Trump National Doral, Miami. Last week, one of the pastors, Mark Burns, defended it on social media, saying, let me say this plainly, this is not a golden calf.
2: Well, it's not. It's a golden image. It comes straight out of the book of Daniel, when Nebuchadnezzar raised an image of himself and wanted people to bow. And the prophets, Shadrach, Meshach, Abednego, and Daniel said, no, we will not bow down to you. Remember, Saddam Hussein did something similar. I mean, this man is committed to being a strong man, and his followers are not Christian. They're not even evangelical. I have to say, I'm an evangelical. But evangelicalism in the Bible, according to Jesus, starts with good news to the poor, healing to the brokenhearted, recovery of sight to the blind, relief to the captive, and welcoming all those who've been unwelcome. There is so much sinfulness in this. When he put up that picture to worship, first of all, if he was a doctor, that's a bad doctor. I wouldn't go to the doctor. But trying to put himself as Jesus with bombers flying over the head, not a halo, but bombers. The Pope not only challenged him, but the Pope not only challenged him, but the church challenged him. All of the archbishops since Vatican II, Vatican II has said anyone promoting war that is talking about the annihilation of people, it is unholy. It is outside of even any concept of just war. War itself is unholy, particularly in a nuclear age. It is dangerous. It is immoral. What we see happening right now is time and time again in scripture, we see places where worshiping of a person leads to the destruction of a society. And what he did, every church person, pastor of faith, should name that as a form of idolatry. I wrote about it. We talked about it at our national conference on what are the moral issues of this particular political moment. And it is extraordinarily dangerous, but we see it. We saw it in the Bible. We saw it with Pharaoh. We saw it with Nebuchadnezzar. We've seen it with Hitler. We've seen it with Saddam. We've seen it with so many people that attempt to mesh themselves, place themselves in some kind of a religious holiness. And what is most shameful about all of this is that those who would dare call themselves evangelicals are not even acting like biblical evangelicals. They're acting the opposite of it, which is why I refuse to call them evangelicals, because they want us to call it that name. We are in a moment where this president is playing with dangerous things. This is why the Pope said this. He said,
1: I'm just
2: preaching the gospel. The Pope said, I'm just telling him the gospel, and I'm going to continue to preach the gospel. And if that's what he's upset about, he'll have to remain upset, because the Pope said, I'm not backing up. And thank God that the Pope said that.
1: Bishop Bello, we just have 20 seconds, and I was wondering if you can just talk about the settling of your federal discrimination lawsuit against AMC Theaters, stemming from you going with your mother to the movie The Color Purple in 2023 in Greenville, North Carolina.
2: Well, yesterday we went back to the same theater, had the chair, had my mother, had 80-some people with disabilities. I can't talk a lot about the sun, but I can say we're saying to disabled people, you don't have to hide, you don't have to run. I've been in pain for 40 years, every minute of my life, and I refuse, like other disabled people, to be pushed to the side, to be turned away. Yesterday we went back to that same theater, went in with the chair, went in with the people, and looked at Michael Jackson on the big screen. And we're saying, everybody, come on out, regardless of what your different ability is. Don't be in the corners. Don't be in the shadows. Let people see you and know who you are. The laws protect you, and God loves you.
1: Bishop William Barber, President and Senior Lecturer of Repairers of the Breach, and Sarah Posner, author of Unholy, How White Christian Nationalists Powered the Trump Presidency and the Devastating Legacy They Left Behind. Coming up, Democratic Congressmember Jamie Raskin has just introduced legislation to target corruption and President Trump's efforts to profit from the presidency. Back in 20 seconds.

0: Do you believe in his sweet sensation? Do you believe in second chance?
1: Do you believe in Rapture by Thurston Moore, performing years ago at Smith College? This is Democracy Now!, democracynow.org. I'm Amy Goodman. The Justice Department's considering settling President Trump's $10 billion lawsuit against the IRS. In January, the president and his sons filed suit seeking restitution from the federal government, alleging reputational and financial harm and public embarrassment as a result of the leaking of their tax returns by a government contractor in 2019. Now, a possible settlement is on the table where the president would drop his lawsuit in exchange for an agreement by the IRS to drop audits of the Trump family and their businesses, as well as the creation of a $1.7 billion fund to compensate people Trump claims were wrongly targeted by the Biden administration. The fund would reportedly be called the President Donald J. Trump Truth and Justice Commission, would be led by a Trump-appointed commission, Trump allies who could potentially file claims and be compensated, include the participants in the January 6th attack on the Capitol. The top Democrat on the House Judiciary Committee, Congressmember Jamie Raskin of Maryland, who is also a constitutional law scholar, calls the proposal an illegal political slush fund. Last week, Congressmembers Raskin and Senator Adam Schiff introduced the Protecting Our Democracy Act to curb the president's profiteering and corruption. For more, we go to Jamie Raskin, Congressmember from Maryland. Can you respond to, first, what is being proposed here, this $1.7 billion fund? Who would profit? And then talk about your bill.
2: Sure. Well, the $1.7 billion political slush fund in the Department of Justice may take the cake in terms of being the most thoroughly corrupt movement of the Trump administration after the billions of dollars that they've been getting through the crypto schemes and the foreign governments. But so let's go back to the beginning. The $10 billion lawsuit against the IRS is completely bogus. It's empty. It's vacuous. There's nothing to it. There was a private contractor who leaked reports of Donald Trump's tax returns that Trump had promised to make public, like every other president had done. He said, I'm going to release my tax returns. Then he said he wouldn't. The IRS didn't do anything, but this private contractor released some of the details, and he's in prison. He went to jail for it. There's no private right of action under the statute, and it's happened to lots of people. So the idea that it's $10 billion that he's going to order the Secretary of the Treasury to order the IRS chief to give to him is ridiculous. There's just nothing there. So there's nothing to trade, but then they traded that mythical $10 billion they claim to be owed for dropping real criminal investigations into all of the corruption or some of the corruption that the Trump family's engaged in, and then also for the creation of this $1.7 billion slush fund. Well, there are 1,600 people that he's pardoned, and they want a $1.7 billion slush fund, which comes to $1 million ahead in terms of the Proud Boys, the Oath Keepers, the insurrectionists, with $100 million left over of taxpayer money to spread around in different ways. Congress never voted to appropriate that money. We control the power to spend. We never created that, and we never would. There's no way you could ever get that out of Congress. So they're using the judgment fund of the United States, which is for valid court verdicts against the United States or valid court settlements, to simply confer money on their private political militia, their street fighting militia, which went to battle for them on January 6, 2021. And what do you know, right before this election, they want to shower these people with $1 million ahead. I mean, it's just it's an outrage. It's a scandal. It's also unconstitutional because the 14th Amendment says in Section 4 that no money shall go to pay for insurrection or rebellion. Now, that, of course, was in the wake of the Civil War, but it's written in general terms. Basically, they're paying his insurrectionary army.
1: And you were there, Congressman Jamie Raskin, on January 6th, right, along with your daughter and your now son-in-law, taking shelter from the insurrectionists.
2: Oh, yeah. I mean, I remember it well. And this is all part of the whitewash and the attempt to sanitize what had happened. I mean, there were Republicans like Ted Cruz who were calling it terrorism. They lived through it. They saw exactly what happened. And they were basically saying, hey, guys, we went a little bit too far with this. This is dangerous. People died. Officers lost their lives. And now, you know, they're all with Donald Trump and saying it was a day of hugs and kisses and love. It sounds like Woodstock on Capitol Hill to hear them describe it.
1: So describe the bills that you have introduced.
2: Well, understand that opposing and dismantling the corruption of the Trump administration is going to be the work of a lifetime for a lot of people in politics. So this is a beginning. And we start with the emoluments clauses, which have been completely, you know, thrown into the gutter here. But what we're trying to do is codify the emoluments clauses to saying the president must report any money he's getting from foreign governments, like take the $400 million jet from Qatar. That's got to be reported within 72 hours, and then Congress must get together and vote whether or not to allow him to accept it or to turn it over to the U.S. government or to return it, because the Constitution says that nobody in federal government, much less the president, can receive a present, an emolument, which means a payment, an office or title of any kind, whatever, the Constitution says, from a king, a prince, or a foreign state without the consent of Congress. And he has never come once to Congress for the hundreds of millions and billions of dollars that he's been pocketing from foreign states. Our America First president, who is the biggest globalist who's ever served in the White House.
1: New financial disclosure forms released by the U.S. Office of Government Ethics show President Trump made between $220 million and $750 million in trades in the first months of this year, including purchases and sales of securities in companies like Microsoft, Meta, NVIDIA, Apple, and Goldman Sachs. Trump bought, according to Notas, between $500,000 and $1 million worth of NVIDIA stock a week before the Commerce Department officially approved the sale of some NVIDIA chips to China. The Trump Organization claiming the investments are managed exclusively by third-party financial institutions, and neither Trump, his family, nor the Trump Organization plays any role in the investment decisions. Can you talk about this and stock trading by Trump himself?
2: Yeah. Look, what we know now is that corruption is the whole purpose of the Trump administration. It's not like some eccentric peripheral thing. It's a vast money-making operation. And the cover story is what you were talking about before with Bishop Barber. I mean, you know, they've tried to conscript all of these religious figures to come in to give cover to the fact that they are looting the federal government. The $1.7 billion slush fund that they want to install at the Department of Justice, $1.776 billion, showing you exactly how arbitrary and random it is. They're just naming it after 1776. It's not related to anything that's actually owed to anybody. But that political slush fund is just one of many political slush funds. They're turning the entire budget of the United States that was authorized and appropriated by Congress into a collection of slush funds. So the Board of Peace, for example, take that one. We still don't know whether it's public or private, profit or not for profit, registered in the United States, registered in another country. We don't know, but they gave $1.5 billion from the State Department, money that was set aside for disaster relief, to this Board of Peace. And they got $1 billion from Qatar, $1 billion from the United Arab Emirates, $1 billion from Saudi Arabia. It's the same thing with the Venezuelan oil. After that hit on Venezuela, then they created a political slush fund operated, I believe it's out of Qatar as well. Donald Trump is controlling that. So the whole idea is to seize as much of the federal budget as possible to put directly under his control. The whole thing is corruption, and nobody should be surprised that he's engaged in thousands of day trades. We've got to ban individual stock trades by members of Congress, by the president, by the vice president, the whole thing, because they have turned the government of the United States into a money-making operation. You may as well put a Wall Street ticker tape up around the Senate and the House of Representatives and the White House, because that's what they've turned into. It's all about insider information, exploiting insider information to make as much money as possible. Put your money either in a blind trust or in a mutual fund and leave it there, not single stock day trading by people who have all kinds of political inside information.
1: Very quickly, because I know you have to go, Eric Trump being on that trip to China, if you could respond, he's now saying he's going to sue Jen Psaki and MS Now over a report on a China trip based on a Financial Times report that said that he, while in the on the state visit in China, Eric Trump is linked to a company and the U.S. president's family exploring a deal with a Chinese chip maker that American lawmakers have warned is connected to the ruling party in China, Las Vegas-based fintech Alt-5 Sigma, which has financial links to the Trump family's World Liberty financial crypto business, last month signed a memorandum of understanding with a Chinese firm to build data centers in the U.S. Any knowledge about this?
2: I don't know anything about this one, other than to say that the response of President Trump and the Trump family and all of their enterprises to reports of their staggering, phenomenal corruption is to attack the media and sue the media. And they lose all of these cases. It's a form of distraction and a form of harassment, but they've brought suits against, you know, New York Times, Atlantic Magazine, ABC, CBS, you name it. And when they've got some kind of political control over them through the Federal Communications Commission, they're able to shake them down for millions of dollars. But for the media that can actually stand up to them, they win all these cases, and Trump and his family lose all these cases. But it makes it seem as if, you know, it's just some kind of contested dispute between two sides, when it's perfectly clear that they have corrupted the entire government. They've turned the presidency into an instrument of private profit making every day. It's like watching The Sopranos. You turn on just to see, well, what is the scam going to be today?
1: Maryland Congressmember Jamie Raskin, we have to leave it there. Top Democrat on the House Judiciary Committee has introduced a package of anti-corruption bills aimed at putting new checks on the White House. That does it for our show. I'll be speaking at the IFC in New York City as it plays the new film about Democracy Now, Steal the Story, Please, on Tuesday and Wednesday. Tuesday with V, formerly known as Eve Ensler. She'll be moderating the Q&A after the 6 o'clock film, along with the director Tia Lesson. And on Wednesday, Nermeen Sheikh, a Democracy Now! Co-host, will be moderating the post-film discussion at the IFC at West 4th and 6th Avenue. I'll be there again with the film's director, Steal This Story, Please. Go to democracynow.org for details. I'm Amy Goodman. Thanks for joining us.

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It's just about to turn 9 p.m. Our guest this morning is Fionnuala Campion, and we'll be right back with you in the Coastal Garden.

0: Good morning. I'm Susan Hayes.
1: And I'm Lyons Filmer, desperately seeking my notes. In the Coastal Garden is here every other Monday morning.
0: We strive to inspire you with our guest and the Plant of the Week feature, and to inform you of the many resources available to guide you on your gardening journey. Today, we are very happy to welcome Fionnuala Campion. She's a plantswoman and the owner of Cottage Gardens in Petaluma. It's so great to have you back on. Thank you for coming in the studio.
2: Oh, you are so welcome. It was a beautiful drive out here this morning. Absolutely the most beautiful day today, so I'm very happy to be here.
1: It's gorgeous. Absolutely gorgeous.
0: And a little warmer than normal for the coast morning. It's usually a little brisk here, but wow, it's warm today.
2: It's gorgeous. Perfect tomato weather, if I may say so.
1: Yes, and I am overdue to get my tomatoes in the ground. So... going to make that happen. We had watched a video that Fionnuala did about heritage vegetables, and I was so shocked by the idea of a white tomato, I decided clearly that was the thing I needed to investigate.
2: Oh, yay.
1: Let's blow away some cobwebs from the ignorance corner. I don't know that I had seen, really, or recognized or really took in, oh, that's a really pale colored tomato. It's not just a pale yellow, it's really pale.
2: Yeah.
1: In your video, you say something about, it's a milder taste on the whole, but still, sweet, mm-hmm. acid balance, and that the birds don't always recognize it as being ripe.
2: Yes. There's so much going for this particular tomato, who is called Snow White.
1: Yes.
2: And they call it a white tomato, but really it's a very pale yellow. Reading about everything that they say about it, there's a lot of people that say, you might object to the color. I actually think it's a beautiful color. It's very buttery looking. It's like butter, and who doesn't love butter for a start? But when you're growing different kinds of cherry tomatoes, picture a bowl of cherry tomatoes and you've got reds and golds and this beautiful butter yellow. Mm. Most perfect dish of tomatoes ever.
1: Lovely visual.
2: Yeah. No, it's wonderful. Not just that. It's got so much going for it in general, Snow White. It's incredibly vigorous. It's just grows about 7 feet tall. Easily.
1: Yeah, all the sites
2: what?
1: Mention
2: easily.
1: That.
2: Yeah.
1: Yeah.
2: I grew it up and over some arbors, one on each side, and they met in the middle. And this is a 7.5 foot arbor.
0: So you're talking about a very large yield to this tomato as
2: Yes. Yes. It's indeterminate as well as everything else, meaning you're going to get tomatoes all season long. Mm. Determinate, you tend to get all your tomatoes over a certain short-ish period. And then the tomato plant is done, and that's super useful if you're harvesting for sauce or whatever.
1: Right.
2: It's really
1: right.
2: useful. You don't want to one tomato at a time making sauce out of one tomato. But for the indeterminates, you get tomatoes all the way from when they start producing in late June all the way till Christmas. I have harvested Snow Whites at Christmas.
1: Oh, my.
2: At my house. Yeah. When we don't get frost,
1: Yeah.
0: Okay, we're jaw-dropping in here.
1: Yeah.
0: Christmas. At Thanksgiving, I have done this. They're not the best. If you roast them, they're fine.
2: Exactly.
0: But Christmas, that is really pushing the envelope.
2: Oh, it really is. And it's not like it's an abundant crop at Christmas. You, cut them in quarters and sprinkle them on a salad or something just so you have the miracle of a Christmas tomato. But they're really, really great. And they taste so good. They're sweet, but not too sweet. My mouth is watering even talking about them. They're great. And you always have a handful of them. So you're just like popcorn, popping them in your mouth. Mm-hmm. It's so great.
0: Garden gracing.
2: Yeah. And I love sun gold tomatoes. Love them.
1: Yes.
2: But they tend to crack. The weather does any kind of changing or you forget to water exactly right, they'll crack if they get too much water. Snow White does not seem to crack, and I don't know the science behind it, but it's definitely a plus. Yeah.
1: Wow. Well, I now that I've gotten over the initial shock of a white tomato, which just or a pale, I mean,
2: buttery.
1: I'm a very pale white person myself, so it's like, oh, I guess I'll be eating something that's about my color.
2: yeah, you're going to love it. You're going to love it.
1: I thought, well, this is so intriguing. And I love the business of, you know, recognizing that you've been put off by something out of ignorance, and then you explore, which I did with this. And the Uprising Organics website says what you say. You know, it's like you get over the shock of it not looking like a tomato that you expect. Then you're going to find out how really wonderful it is.
2: Yeah.
1: So I can't wait to try it. What else did I find? TomatoGrowers.com. They have Snow White as well.
2: Mm-hmm.
1: Delightful ivory-colored cherry tomato ripens to pale yellow and deliciously sweet without being sugary.
2: There you go.
1: Well,
2: I don't know what that means exactly, but if you taste this, you'll know what I'm talking about.
1: What it is.
2: Yeah.
1: Yeah. Like, so as I look, there really aren't that many white tomatoes, at least that appear online in the looking I did. I went to Pam Pierce's book on Golden Gate Gardening, and she lists the white currant as one worth exploring in our San Francisco Bay Area microclimates. So,
2: yes.
1: I once grew a red currant, and that was very fun. You just really
2: they're tiny.
1: Pulled them off and definitely eat them out of hand. Or I put them on top of a pizza that I'd made.
2: Oh, that'd be really pretty.
1: That was really good.
2: Yeah.
1: MichiganHeirlooms.com had an interesting little bit. The name Joe Bratka kept turning up.
2: Mm-hmm.
1: One website said, you know, he was a little questionable. I didn't know what they were talking about, but
2: that's so funny.
1: This Michigan Heirlooms is talking about a red tomato called Great Divide that is attributed to Joe Bratka's family breeding efforts. So that particular tomato, originally bred by his father and then discovered and preserved by Joe Bratka himself, and supposedly Joe unearthed from old seeds stored in jars in a tool shed on their New Jersey property.
2: Love the pictures.
1: Yeah.
2: Yeah,
1: I mean, you can see it, right?
2: I can totally
1: see it. A rusted top to the jar.
2: Yeah.
1: apparently, he couldn't initially germinate them, and he sent samples to a Dr. Carolyn Mayle. She, sidebar, has a beefsteak tomato named tomato named after her.
2: Yes, I've heard of her. Yeah, yeah.
1: So it all, you know, goes around and comes around. And she's written apparently a book, 100 Heirloom Tomatoes for the American Garden.
2: Mm.
1: So she was able to germinate and successfully grow them and help distribute. So
0: can we stop at that number? 100 heirloom tomatoes.
1: Yeah.
0: American heirloom tomatoes.
2: Easy. She probably had to edit down. There are so many heirloom tomatoes. It's the vegetable everybody loves to grow. Mm-hmm. And it's the vegetable that everybody gets incredibly excited about, and they have to have their certain variety. I mean, technically it's a fruit, but we all call it a vegetable.
1: Right.
2: But that is the thing. I mean, there's heirloom peppers. There's heirloom lettuces. You never think of an heirloom lettuce, but there is. There's heirloom Swiss chards. But tomatoes is really what people get super excited about. Tomatoes and peppers, too, are what people have brought from the old country, sewn into their jackets, sewn into their pockets, crossing on ships that took months to get here to grow that one tomato that their grandmother always grew back in Italy. It's what really energizes people to save seeds. And the seed saving is pretty easy.
1: Mm-hmm.
2: I mean, it's messy, but it's not impossible. It's not, you know,
1: yeah.
2: I could totally see how jars of seeds in somebody's tool shed would happen, you know, and how
0: and
2: perhaps the labels would fall off. But yes.
0: Then they were that vital, that these seeds were that vital, because they all have a shelf life.
2: They do.
0: But an indefinite shelf life. So it speaks to the vitality of these strains. It's interesting.
1: Mm-hmm.
2: That's probably part of the reason, too, that some of them have been preserved so long. So just like all the different vegetables have different lifespans for the seeds.
0: Sure.
2: Even the tomatoes themselves, there's probably different lifespans within the whole tomato world.
1: Oh, from one tomato to another.
2: I would imagine. Yeah. Yeah. Mm-hmm. And we all love our tomatoes for certain reasons. I will always grow a Snow White, partly for the color, the taste, the fact that it doesn't crack, the fact that it's so resilient. I will always grow that one. I'll always grow Paul Robeson. I love the taste of that one. And there's a great story behind it. You know, there's the stories, the reasons, the fact that I've always fed my children Snow White tomatoes. They'll probably want to grow Snow White tomatoes. You know, there's reasons we keep these particular heirloom vegetables in our lives.
1: Well, let's take this moment to talk about what is an heirloom.
2: Yeah.
1: What qualifies?
2: I kind of covered some of that, but an heirloom vegetable is any vegetable that has been consistently used, loved, handed down for more than 50 years.
1: Ah.
2: So 50 years is kind of the cutoff point, but some of these heirlooms have been around since, you know, people start recording them. 1700, I've heard that for certain peppers. 1600 for some, for roses. Oh, my Lord.
1: Oh, yes.
2: Don't even start me.
1: Yeah.
2: But, yeah. Yeah, but heirlooms are vegetables that are consistently produced over time, breeding true and loved for more than 50 years.
1: Mm-hmm. And open pollinated is part of that.
2: Yes.
1: Right.
2: Open pollinated. I get a little mixed up around the open pollinated, but to the best of my understanding, they always breed true.
1: Yes. That if you save the seed, you're going to get the exact same plant that you got the seed from.
2: Mm-hmm. Yes.
1: Yeah.
2: And that, I totally understand that part, but why, when you have all these bees buzzing around and other creatures pollinating, how is that true? It's a science behind it that I'm pretty intrigued by.
1: I remember reading about, I think it was somebody in the squash family, I can't remember who, likes to cross-pollinate.
2: Mm-hmm.
1: So the recommendation was, you know, have at least, I don't know, 5 feet, 10 feet, 20 feet, whatever, between this one and that one.
2: Yeah.
1: If you want those squashes or whatever they were to breed true.
2: Yeah.
1: You know, not get that pollinator crossing for you. But
2: which always ends up in your compost pile. Some very strange squash is always emerging out of the compost.
1: Yeah. I once tried eating one of those and, oh my God, they're awful. Woody.
0: Yes.
2: It was probably supposed to be a pumpkin, you know?
0: But I have had tomato volunteers more than once and then cultivated and let them came forth. And they were a little different than I don't remember the type. It was probably like an early girl. So that's not an heirloom at all, is it? That wouldn't be in the category.
1: It's also a hybrid.
2: It's a hybrid.
0: Correct.
2: So would probably, it probably crossed with an heirloom in the garden or something. And
0: it was just a little different. It was interesting. But the thing that it told me is that now's the time to plant the tomatoes.
2: Yes.
1: Oh.
2: Yeah.
1: Yeah. Yes.
0: So as soon as that came forth, I went and got some tomatoes and put them in because I thought, well, now the conditions are appropriate for tomatoes.
2: Perfect.
0: To get started.
2: You really were observing nature and like paying attention to it.
0: Yeah. I mean,
1: what a great point.
0: Yeah. Mm-hmm. I've had other volunteers like that too. Tomatillas. I've never really planted a tomatilla ever.
2: You don't have to.
0: They all have come from compost from a former neighbor.
2: Oh, I love it. I love it. Free vegetables. Mm-hmm. This is great.
1: Well, I love your point here, Susan. I just pulled, like 2 days ago, a volunteer tomato out of a jasmine, out of a jasmine plot.
0: Oh.
1: And it had gotten quite tall. I mean, it was at least 2 feet tall already. So it's time for me to put them in my garden.
0: Yeah.
1: Put the tomatoes in my garden.
2: Yeah. It's not too late. Just speaking of time to plant tomatoes, I know you said something about that pretty early. It's time. You feel the pressure.
1: Yeah.
2: A lot of people feel pressure and they think they're super late. But we live in an incredible climate here. We have such a long growing season. Yeah. And the soil is really only just warm enough right around now. We had those couple of surprising weeks in March. Then it got cold and rainy again.
1: Mm-hmm.
2: Now it seems like we're really safe. It's really a good time.
1: The other thing I remember from learning about tomatoes was that they're not happy if the nighttime temperature is below 50.
2: Exactly.
0: Yes.
1: And it's been cool at night. So I was looking at that too, but it's like, I remember.
2: I know. Yeah. I always think if you're putting on a down jacket first thing in the morning to go out, your tomato will not be happy.
1: Yeah. Row covers. I'm always trying to cheat, or usually trying to cheat at one end or the other of the season.
2: Exactly.
1: And row covers can be really helpful. Mm-hmm. I did, on the question of what's an heirloom, I found an interesting site called Plants with Histories.
2: Mm.
1: No, Plants with Stories. These are some folks in West Michigan, and they offer the idea of the family heirloom, exactly mm-hmm. what you described, passing down for generations. Commercial heirlooms, mm-hmm. ones that were developed before the hybrid big boy in 1949 by Burpee.
2: Yeah. Mm-hmm.
1: So I thought, you know, it might not have been the first hybrid, but it probably made a huge impact on the market.
2: Yes.
1: As we're talking commercials.
2: Mm-hmm.
1: And these folks say that most older commercial tomatoes were open pollinated and worth saving the seeds of.
2: Mm-hmm.
1: Created heirlooms. Great-tasting, open-pollinated tomatoes created by enthusiastic plant breeders in the last 40 years or so. This was would include Green Zebra and some mm-hmm. others. But that doesn't match your saying heirloom,
2: over
1: looking
2: 50.
1: At 50 years or more.
2: Yeah.
1: So these are close to being heirlooms.
2: It's, when was it written? Maybe 10 years ago.
1: Oh, but, that's a good question. Yeah. That's a good question.
2: Because that's what I always understood, 50.
1: Yeah.
2: But you never know. Like, maybe people have different things. But the Burpee really introduced a lot of heirlooms. They probably a bunch of enthusiastic tomato breeders,
1: yeah.
2: you know, selling their seeds to them. And it's really good. I love the fact that food has always been such an important thing to all of us. And we tend to forget, with all the technology and all the Uber DoorDashes and whatnot, mm-hmm. we can grow our own food.
1: Yeah.
2: You know, and we're still growing tomatoes or peppers or plants that people 150 years ago were growing.
1: Mm-hmm.
2: It's really nice.
1: Yeah.
2: And when you're planting a tomato that's an heirloom and you know this, I think you take a little bit of extra care. There's a little reverence, a little more reverence for it.
3: Mm-hmm.
2: I do anyway. But and just talking to my various customers that come in to shop with me, I think they feel the same way. You know, there's reasons they're searching out for an heirloom.
1: Mm-hmm.
2: And I love the consciousness that brings to gardening and to harvesting that particular vegetable and to eating it. It's really good to be conscious of what we're doing.
1: Agreed.
2: Yeah.
1: Years ago, late 80s, living in Berkeley, so quite a different, well, quite similar to Point Reyes Station, but quite different from, say, Petaluma.
2: Mm-hmm.
1: The San Francisco League of Urban Gardeners, and Pam Pierce was connected into this somehow, doing tomato trials for tomatoes that would do well in San Francisco and similar climates.
2: Mm-hmm.
1: And I don't know that I'll say it right, but it was, a Czech heirloom tomatoes, Stupis. Or
2: yeah.
1: Stupička.
2: Yeah. Stupice. Yeah.
1: Stupice.
0: Mm-hmm. I grow that one.
1: Yeah. Mm-hmm. And we loved it. It grew beautifully in Berkeley.
2: Great.
1: And I haven't tried it. We've been in Petaluma now for 3 years. Haven't tried it there yet, so maybe.
2: Mm-hmm. You should. You should.
1: This is the year to try that. Oh, good.
2: We left yesterday, so I'll put one aside for you.
1: Excellent. Excellent. Yeah. So the last type was the mystery heirlooms, ones that are there's no explanation for. So a natural cross by pollination or a mutation.
2: Mm-hmm.
1: And I definitely don't understand the science of a mutation, but I guess in the plant's DNA, it like can happen in human DNA, something will just go, whoop,
2: mm-hmm.
1: and you get a slightly different thing.
2: Yeah, I don't know exactly how that would work with a tomato, but I've studied up on roses and why
1: yes.
2: a thing, there'll be a sport of a rose that is suddenly an entirely different color. And I do have a rose bush at home that is supposed to be pink. It's always bubble gum pink. And there'll be a branch that is red. And I appreciate it, you know.
0: I've never seen anything like that.
2: Yeah. Produces red roses.
1: Yeah.
2: And I've gone in there to see, was it a...
1: Did it come out from
2: under
1: the union?
2: Under?
1: Yeah. Mm-hmm.
2: It doesn't. It's an actual branch. So I've got a sport of this particular rose happening in my garden, but I like the multicolored thing on that rose bush, so it can stay. I'm not going to go do something about it.
1: Right, you're not cutting that branch off.
2: Exactly, but I don't know how it translates to tomatoes. That's a whole other subject.
1: Well, you, dear listener, tuned to KWMR, your West Marin Community Radio, and the program is In the Coastal Garden. Our guest this morning is Fionnuala Campion, who's the owner of Cottage Gardens of Petaluma. Lovely place. It's not your average nursery. Nurseries are always fun to go to.
0: Not at
1: but
0: all.
1: This is not your average nursery.
0: Not
1: it's
0: at all.
1: Really such a wonderful place to
2: Thank
1: go
2: you.
1: Hang out for a bit.
2: Mm-hmm.
1: And just enjoy. You've got some little seating areas where people can just literally hang out and then just
2: bring a picnic.
1: Yeah. Slowly wander through and look at the plants and decide which ones. And
2: look at the butterflies, look at the birds. We have a few birds' nests right now that we're just so, you know, so, so happy about. And it just makes us happy that the birds feel that happy that they'll build nests here, there, and everywhere. It's really sweet. Yeah.
1: I put a, well, it's very much a work in progress, but the house we live in is had a traditional front lawn, the path coming through the middle of it, and we were able to do the Petaluma mulch madness and get some cardboard and compost and mulch and kill off that old lawn. And I've
0: nice
1: put
0: work.
1: In yeah I've put in almost exclusively California natives, not entirely, but the I have a, which must be a mystery cross, I have a Toyon Davis Gold, and it's a version that has yellow gold berries rather than the traditional red berries of the species.
2: Whoa.
1: And it's vigorous, and it's this year it is covered with buds, flower
2: goodness.
1: Buds. And a few weeks ago, we have carpenter bees, the black carpenter bees, I learned, are the females, and they're all over the wisteria and everything else. And in the front at this Davis Gold Toyon, saw this gigantic, I mean, what's that, an inch and a quarter that my fingers are doing?
2: Yeah.
1: Sort of tawny colored bee. It was gigantic.
2: Wow.
1: And a color I'd never seen before. So I looked it up on my favorite search engine. It's the male carpenter bee.
2: Mm.
0: Oh, the big boy.
1: Yeah.
0: The big boy's in town.
1: So I thought, okay, let's get ready for some pollinating and some making babies.
2: Yeah. Oh, my goodness.
0: Big bruiser.
1: Yeah. Yeah. And he was checking out the Toyon. So
2: waiting for the blossoms to open.
1: Yeah.
2: Oh, that sounds beautiful.
1: That was so exciting.
2: Yeah.
1: Yeah. So hanging out in the garden, you get the chance to see some lovely things.
0: When you were holding your fingers up to show size, I thought you were talking about, I didn't have any idea you were thinking that was reference to the bee until you said so. That's a huge bee.
1: Yeah, yeah.
0: I don't think I've ever seen anything like that. It's incredible.
1: One of its nicknames is Teddy Bear, I think, because it's really fluffy looking.
2: Oh, wow.
1: And it's quite a golden tan, so.
0: To attract the ladies.
1: Yes, I think so. I'd be attracted.
2: I'll go out and watch for him today.
1: We do have some underwriting announcements. Let me do that now. 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In the Coastal Garden, Fionnuala Campion, our guest. I'm Lyons Filmer.
0: And Susan Hayes here. I want to ask one more question about this 7-foot tomato. How much water did you give it, and what did you feed that thing?
2: You know, I don't overwater tomatoes. Mm-hmm. I mean, I'm really careful about it. And that's a really big subject because a lot of people mm-hmm. do tend to give the tomato regular water no matter what the weather is like. You need to pay attention to what the weather is like. If it's a slow, mm-hmm. foggy sort of a summer, your tomato is going to need less water. So a lot of people, but I put it on drip. And that's great. Drip irrigation is great if the weather is completely consistent the whole time. But around here, Petaluma included, I know we're sunnier than Point Reyes, but we still get the fog till 11 o'clock most days. And it comes back in around 4. Mm-hmm. And it was super windy yesterday. So the drip is like insurance. And then you get in there on a super dry day or a super windy day and supplement with some hand water.
0: Mm-hmm.
2: But if it's a really, really foggy summer, you're going to back off on the watering. So I couldn't tell you how much water I actually gave it because it varies day to day, week to week. And as for feeding them, I always make sure that the plant gets to start off with really rich soil. Tomatoes are super heavy feeders.
0: Mm-hmm.
2: And you picture all that growth up to 7.5 feet
1: yeah.
2: and all those tomatoes you're going to want. They're really heavy feeders. So a lot of compost. I also always start them off with some fish emulsion.
0: Mm-hmm.
2: Always do that. And then I use this organic feed as well, this organic tomato and vegetable food that I really like. And I will side dress with that every 6 to 8 weeks, just as a matter of course. But I also keep an eye on it, too, in case the weather's doing something weird and they can't take the nutrients up so well. You just kind of keep an eye and let the plant itself tell you if it needs extra food. Other than that, you just stand back. Good air circulation is always nice.
0: Yes.
2: So if it's too thickety in there, you can thin out some of the branches. I don't do any of that pinching off of suckers ever because quite often they'll flower and give me even more tomatoes. but I will thin it out so that it's not like a harbor for fungal problems or
0: mm-hmm.
2: bugs. Yeah.
1: Well, thinking about airflow, I think that helps you decide how much pinching off

0: So you want to avoid that as best you can. I know a lot of us do have smaller spaces, and it's difficult. But you can get around that by growing them in a half wine barrel or something and switching out that soil, or doing a little mini crop rotation in your own yard. You can, with some forethought, you can do it.
1: Yeah, I've got mine in 15-gallon black plastic, the tall, not as wide across the top one, so that there's a lot of root depth. And took a trick from my mom, which I initially scoffed at. She would cut the bottom out of these black plastic pots, and lo and behold, the tomato roots went down into the ground.
0: Those black pots are such a great idea, too, because they absorb the heat and give the tomato that extra bit of heat that we may not have in Petaluma. We are not Missouri or, you know, where they get those proper summer heat. But, yeah, no, that's a really good idea. Cutting the base out is great, too, unless you have gophers. Then,
1: well, we do, so I have wire that I put under the bottom pot.
0: Perfect.
2: So they can nibble if they, if it goes through. But
1: exactly.
2: It won't bring the plant down. The pruning, I agree with you. I think it this sort of pinching back, what they call the suckers, will really diminish your yield.
0: If you're looking, if you're trying to breed or grow a big tomato for a show or something, you know, the harvest fair, and you want that giant tomato, do all the pruning you need to do to get those tomatoes. But if you're a regular gardener who just wants a lot of tomatoes, leave a lot of the suckers on. You know,
2: I agree 100%.
0: Yeah.
2: And I've seen these very spindly looking plants where someone has pruned so much, but there's really not much to be eaten.
0: Yeah, you get your six lovely tomatoes. Yeah, I know.
2: But few.
1: I have found that if I leave all the suckers at the tops of the main branches, it gets really draggy and flolloppy. So I have tended to leave the suckers that are coming out lower down on the plant. And I seem to get enough, but I'm going to use the airflow as my guide.
0: There you go.
2: And when it starts to rain, the way I've extended the tomato season for myself is once it starts to rain, of course, the possibility of mold or other issues can come up when the plant is wet like that. Then I go in and I do a lot of pruning.
0: And that's great.
2: And just really open it all up. Take everything that's has already fruited, you know, any areas that have already fruited, and just cleaned all that out. So they look kind of skinny there at the end, but then I'm continuing to get fruit that way.
0: That's really good. That's really good. Even, you know, when the rain starts around here too, we are getting towards the end of the season. So it's a really good idea to remove all of that growth down below, because you're removing a spot for a fungus to settle in or for the moisture to collect. So yeah, that's really good.
2: And the plant is still supporting all of the that growth. So it's better that its energy goes into giving you more tomatoes instead.
0: No, you can't really have too many tomatoes.
1: Yeah, people complain about having too much zucchini, but I never heard anybody complain about having too many tomatoes.
0: Exactly.
1: Well, Finula, you have kindly been our guest once before, but give us a little background on how you came to gardening. And then eventually to cottage gardens.
0: Yeah. Well, the gardening thing is in my DNA, basically. I'm Irish. I was raised in Ireland. My father's from a farming family. My mother was from a family in Dublin, but everybody grew things anyway. Even if you have a very small backyard in Dublin, you still grew whatever you could grow food-wise. Roses was the thing for that particular grandfather. But on my countryside, they were farmers. So you did not go out to the store to buy a cabbage ever, I don't think, or potatoes or anything. You grew all your own food. And even when I was raised in Dublin, even when we lived in Dublin, my dad always grew anything he could grow, including tomatoes, which in Ireland is difficult.
2: Sounds very difficult.
0: It's very difficult. But he had a knack, and he rigged up a little greenhouse, and we would have tomatoes. So it was always

0: It's just, I didn't think about it. It was just always a thing that we did was garden. You just did it. And in a nice way, you had flowers, you had roses. So we would talk about it too. I remember my mother's father did pass away when I was pretty young, but I remember him showing me a moss rose. And I still have that very vividly in my head, what a moss rose is.
1: Describe it, please.
0: Oh my goodness, it's a big, beautiful magenta, really fully cupped, soft rose that almost was shaped like a bird's nest with a whole lot. I know. And I was four and or four and a half or something. And the leaves of a moss rose too, they're not the color of our modern roses foliage. They're soft, this particular one anyway, very soft green. The shape of the leaves is a little bit different, very soft. And the underneath of the leaves, I don't know if this is why they're called moss roses, but the little tiny thorns almost felt like moss. And all of the branches and all the stems, little tiny thorns, and a lot of them that you would almost pet. So when you're four, you're just like mesmerized by this thing. And he would share it with me. He showed me this rose, sharing it with a small child because it was magical. So this is one of my first memories. And always being outside in the garden was always a thing that I did. So I don't think I ever came to gardening. It just was always there. So when I came over here and I had a very small house on the east side of Petaluma, I think raspberries was the first thing I planted, which was great. And just we always grew fruit trees, always grew some vegetables. If you have some soil in the garden, like it should have plants in it. It just should. And it was a joy to share it with my kids. And when my children were all grown, I was really lucky to be able to stay home with my kids. And that was so much fun. We grew food, grew flowers, hunted for tadpoles, all kinds of fun kid things. But when my youngest kid went to school, it was time for me to find a job. And I either was in Copperfields all the time or at Cottage Gardens all the time. So I applied for a job at each place. And luckily, Cottage Gardens hired me. And 2 days later, Copperfields did, but I was already over in Cottage. And that was in 2002 or something like that. So I kind of worked my way up and became owner, part owner back in 2017 or something, and full owner a few years back. So, yeah. And it's so much fun. It's really fun. I have a total of 4 acres. 2.5 acres is our growing grounds, which includes 4 greenhouses and other space just for vegetables. Because it's obvious, like you would not believe how many tomatoes.
2: Well, just the variety of tomatoes that you offer is completely boggling to the visitor to the nursery. It's stunning.
0: Oh, well, it's really a reflection of how many incredible varieties of tomatoes there are out there, how much people really do love their heirlooms and their tried and true plants that they really want to come back to. And then I research and I find out what grows well in our area. And then sometimes I'll just bring in something because the name is really great. It's just, you can't, mortgage lifter. Piglet
3: there's a
0: Willie's
3: classic
0: Piglet
3: heirloom.
0: Willie's French Black. I mean, that.
3: Piglet Willie's?
0: Yes, exactly. Piglet Willie's French Black. I'm like, wow, that's a complicated name. It's a great tomato, but I really literally brought it in because of its name.
2: So I wanted to ask you about your the seed that you originally start with. Like you heard of the Willie. And so there's a place where you can acquire those seeds.
0: Yes, there's a lot. Oh, there's some amazing. This is a rabbit hole. There's amazing places all over the country and even all over the world that you can source incredible seeds. And sometimes you're buying 15 seeds. You're buying 15 seeds, paying a lot of money for those 15 seeds, but then we'll grow those plants on and start saving the seeds ourselves. And it's that. So I have many, many sources.
2: So that's how you would start with a new variety. You would obtain those seeds, plant, then collect, and then the next year that would be something that you would offer. Is that how it would
0: quite often, even the first year, I will offer some. We'll just save, grow and save two plants for the seed saving efforts. And the rest, we do the same with the peppers. Like, you know, there's certain real rarities. You pay a fortune for the seeds. Same thing. We'll offer some and then we'll save a few so that I don't have to pay a fortune the following years. And it's great. And, you know, my staff is amazing. We all have this kind of enthusiasm. Well, I don't really want to call it obsession, but it's
2: borderline obsession.
1: Like, oh, it's okay.
0: Yeah, we all get very excited about things like this. And it's wonderful, you know, to work among people that are all equally excited and obsessed and love to share this with other people. And but, yeah, the description in the seed catalogs hooks me, you know, and the names and the picture of them. And then we try them out. And some aren't as exciting and as wonderful as the descriptions were, and we'll phase those ones out, try new ones. And I recommend that in the garden as well, because personal taste is personal taste. You may not like the same tomato as me. You may not like the story as much as I like the story, or the color, or whatever. Figure out what you love and keep growing it, because you'll grow that better than one that you don't care much about. You just do.
2: Yeah.
0: I swear the plant feels it apart from anything else. But, you know, it results in a harvest that you just can't wait to harvest. And you're going to love that tomato or pepper or lettuce. But, yeah, that's how I source all my seeds. I research, or I'll have tasted them somewhere in Croatia or something. And just like, I need to grow this tomato and I'll find it.
2: Have you brought seeds back from other countries when you've traveled?
0: I have not, because it's, you know, California is really strict about it. I never want to be that person.
2: Yes.
1: Yeah.
0: You know, I never want to be that person. I'm really, I'm under the auspices of the ag department anyway at Cottage, but even as a conscientious gardener, I don't want to ever accidentally bring some problem into the country.
2: Of course, that would be an issue.
1: Certainly has happened.
2: Yeah, so listeners shouldn't do that as well. Yeah, that is that can be dangerous.
0: Yeah.
2: So if I find a variety that I've tried and I've grown and now I want to save, how do I go about doing that? How do I go about saving seeds myself?
0: Yeah. Oh, that's such a good question. Seed save. First off, make sure it's open pollinated, unless you're going to start experimenting, you know, which is also fun. That's got its merits. So what you do, you wait till the tomato is super, super ripe on the vine. And then this is what we do. It's very low tech. It's so low tech, revealing these secrets. you put them in a bucket, one of those big old Home Depot buckets, until the bucket is about halfway full and your tomatoes are squishy and rotten looking and there's fruit flies. You basically wait till it's really pretty icky. And then you put water in there. Then you add water till it's three quarters full and then you basically walk away. I can't remember how long you leave it for, 2 to 3 weeks or something like that, stirring it every couple of days until you see a lot of seeds floating to the top. The heavier material goes to the bottom, the seeds will float to the top. Then straining doesn't help that much unless you do a large strainer. Like, what do we use? I can't remember what we use. Again, it's probably incredibly low tech. But we strain out the big bits, like the tomato skin and all the rest of it. So it's a wide one, and then the water and the seeds go below into another bucket. You're straining out the icky stuff. And then you keep doing that until you get down to the seeds, which you dry out on paper towels. There's probably a better way of doing it, but that's what we do. You know, you dry them out in paper towels, and we end up with a lot of seeds. It's really great.
2: Wow.
0: Yeah.
1: That sounds, except for the scale, that sounds very much like, although he probably does it on the scale, a friend who is a vegetable gardener, a farmer, described to me how to do it on a really tiny scale compared. And what he explained about that time that you spend, that the tomatoes spend kind of rotting down, is this, I don't know if fermentation may not be the correct word, but there's something happening
0: there's
1: in
0: sugars
1: there that's
0: involved.
1: Important for the seed to go through this process in order to be really viable.
0: Yeah, there's some
1: at the
0: sugar.
1: Other end.
0: Yeah, some sugar exchange or something. I can't remember. Yeah. I would have studied up at that a little bit better. I'm a scientist at heart, and I should know these things, but sometimes in the middle of harvesting and seed saving,
2: it's
0: you forget to look up, why are you doing
1: this? And you don't really need to know that at that moment.
0: Exactly. What you're doing. Exactly.
2: But it's so different than a pepper, you know, right? You would just let the pepper dry, and you would eventually just pop it open and then collect the seeds inside. So that it has this long process. It's very, very interesting. The tomato is, it's its own world, isn't it?
0: It is.
2: As
0: you
2: a plant.
0: You think about it, though, how it would do it on its own. In the wild, like your tomatoes. Mm-hmm. That tomato would have rotted on the vine, fell to the ground, continued to rot. Fruit flies would have got involved probably, and then just kind of would have dissolved till the rest of the material went away and the seeds were the one viable thing left.
2: Mm-hmm.
0: Uh-huh. So we're just kind of speeding it up and controlling it a little bit better.
1: Yeah.
0: Yeah.
2: Going back to the tomatilla I mentioned, my upstairs neighbor was composting. And then I think it was a couple years after they moved, these tomatillas showed up.
0: Huh. Wow.
2: And I can't get rid of them. I mean, they're not as bad as a borage, but they won't go away. And I still have salsa verde from last year because you only have a few plants, but it's a tremendous amount that comes in.
0: Yes.
2: So I had pulled a few out because I was not going to grow them this year. Mm-hmm. And then two more came up. So this is like a 10-year running thing now with tomatillas. So these little seeds. And it's kind of similar to a tomato, isn't it? It's got the pulpy center. The seeds are in lots of little seeds inside. Mm-hmm. The hard skin on the outside.
0: Yeah.
2: So it probably went through something very similar to what you just described.
0: I'd imagine so.
2: Yeah.
0: Yeah, obviously. And I wondered, you said it was an uphill neighbor, so maybe the rains washed the seeds down.
2: Well,
0: the hill.
2: I said neighbor, but they were my upstairs neighbor.
0: Oh, upstairs. No,
2: literally, upstairs neighbor, yeah.
0: Okay. Mm-hmm. All right. So they just had it in the garden somewhere.
2: Yeah, they were throwing it in the compost, and then and they weren't growing them.
0: My goodness.
2: It was just from their commercially bought tomatillas.
1: Bought some and made salsa. And
2: yes.
0: I love that. Mm-hmm. That's really great.
1: That's a resilient plant.
2: Yeah. So I have two. That's all I'm doing now. I put them in a kind of a sketchy corner where everything kind of struggles. Oh. I put them over there, but they're doing fine.
0: Yeah, not the tomatillos. They're not going to struggle. Well, I like the whole idea, too, of free plants, you know, and the self-seeding plants, including borage and including, I have a garden full of Geranium maurerenses. You can recognize them and you can weed them out. You're going to be weeding anyway. So, you know, just weed out what you don't want and keep the ones that have put themselves in a good spot, you know.
1: Yeah. I'll take any extra tomatillos you can't use.
2: Okay. We will remember that because it becomes a little bit of a tyranny. Yeah.
0: That's funny.
1: Oh, my goodness. I love that. You know, we wonder questions like, are heirloom vegetables more healthy? Mm-hmm. Do we know any science on that?
2: More resistant?
0: There's a couple of things about it. Is the fact that they are still here after 50 years or 100 years or 150 years, whatever number of years, means there's something in the genetics that does give them some extra resilience. You would not be saving the seeds of something that kind of poops out after 3 months.
1: True.
0: You're just not going to.
1: You're not going to bother.
0: It's dead already. So, you're not going to do that. The fact that it's not been gone through this breed, not that there's anything wrong with a lot of the new hybrids. They're fabulous. There's some of those that I can't do without either. But the fact that they are just their original, it's the same one, and they're producing a taste that is loved by so many, they've got something going for them.
1: Mm-hmm.
0: I wouldn't be surprised if there's extra nutrients. And I have read that there's extra nutrients in certain heirlooms. Again, the word heirloom is such a big word. There's so many different heirloom vegetables. Something like this Swiss chard, Ford Hook Giant heirloom chard, that has got to have extra nutrients in it. If you've ever grown that, it's the darkest tasting Swiss chard. It just feels like you're Popeye after you've eaten some of that. You know, it's got to be extra iron in it. There just has to be. You can tell by the taste that there's something extra in there.
1: Uh-huh.
0: But I can't broadly say all heirlooms are more nutritious, but we've got them here for a reason. And I think sometimes our bodies know more than we give them credit for. And that could be part of it. You know?
1: I would say that my body sometimes will nudge me in a direction.
0: Yeah.
1: You know, that my brain hadn't gotten to
0: mm-hmm.
1: yet.
0: Mm-hmm. Yeah. Yeah, you like that. You felt good after eating that. Yeah. You know, you're going to do that again.
1: Yeah.
0: Yeah.
1: Well, for people who are either beginners at gardening or have been used to growing hybrids and are interested in a plant that they could save their own seeds from,
0: mm-hmm.
1: are there, of the tomato, maybe we talk about the Snow White again, but are there a couple of recommendations you might have for heirloom vegetables that would be good for starting out on that journey?
0: Tomatoes, yeah, they're really pretty easy. You also mentioned peppers. I find something like the lettuces and chards and everybody like that harder to save the seeds of. I haven't even tried, to be honest. They do pop up in my garden. If I do forget to eat collards, for example, they're all over the place. I love that. But I think tomatoes is really the way to start saving your seeds because it is America's favorite vegetable for a
1: start. Oh, really?
0: Mm. Yeah, it really is. Oh, it's a fruit. It's the favorite. And if you have a favorite tomato and you know it's open pollinated, again, you're going to go to that little bit of extra effort to make sure you get to save those seeds mm-hmm. and you grow them on next year. You're going to pay more attention than if it's a offhand zucchini that you can grow 40,000 more of next year one way or the other. You know, unless you have something very special in your garden, and then do the research on that particular one about how to save them. But peppers, we do that with a number of peppers. And peppers are fantastic. And climate change has made our winters a little bit milder. We have some pepper plants at cottage gardens in 15-gallon pots that are 4 years old at this point.
1: Right.
0: And they still are producing every year. And they're great. They're like perennial peppers that we get to save those seeds from. And these are peppers that are really super hot, very hard to find. And some of my staff are from Mexico, and they will track these peppers down in a store here, Lolita's or somebody. They'll find them. They'll buy them. We'll save those seeds. We'll grow those seeds for them. Mm-hmm. And now we've got the plants, and some of them, we're not even sure the name of them,
1: mm-hmm.
0: but it's the one that Sandra loves. She can take all kinds of heat, you know, and so we got those peppers now.
1: Yeah.
0: Yeah.
1: Ah.
0: Yeah, it's really great.
1: Golly.
0: Yeah. Food.
2: What's an heirloom pepper that you would recommend for growing?
0: Jimmy Nardello. I love that one.
2: And is that considered an heirloom at this point?
0: It
2: the Jimmy?
0: Is. Mm-hmm.
2: Uh-huh. Well, I have two. I know Lyons is a fan.
1: Yeah.
2: Well, we did a whole show on the Jimmy Nardellos,
0: or
2: at least it was our plant of the week, and it really won me over.
0: It's an amazing pepper. Yeah. It's got beautiful. It's just it looks great, tastes great. You don't have to even cut it up. You just eat the whole thing.
2: Mm-hmm.
0: Yeah, it's amazing.
1: Yeah, and it's a mild. Sweet pepper.
0: Exactly. So, sometimes there's a little tiny bit of, there's a taste in it, not heat. I wouldn't call it heat, but there's a really great taste in it.
1: Yeah.
0: And then shishito peppers, that's another one.
1: Oh,
2: and
1: I
2: that's
1: love
2: an
1: that.
2: Heirloom also?
0: That's an heirloom also.
2: Uh-huh. Mm-hmm. I grow those also. They're wonderful. You know, that's the world's best appetizer. And it feels like it's a whole bowl of vitamin C. I mean, it just feels like, this is really nourishing me.
0: That's your body telling you.
2: Mm-hmm.
0: Yeah.
2: Yes.
0: Another really great one that I love, it's a Syrian pepper called Aleppo. That's beautiful. It's beautiful to look at, tastes great, shape is amazing.
2: Now, I know that is a spice. You use Aleppo pepper in Middle Eastern cooking.
0: Yeah.
2: But
0: yeah.
2: I never thought about eating whole pepper.
0: Yeah.
2: I'm writing that down.
0: It's a really, really good one.
1: Yeah, I use the dried spice a lot.
2: Mm-hmm.
0: Yeah.
1: So occurred to me, like Susan said, to grow it.
0: Yeah.
2: Not at all.
0: And it's easy to grow. Yeah. You would think because you'd need a much hotter climate, but it does great around here.
1: Mm-hmm.
0: Yeah. What was the other one? Round of Hungary. I just love that one. It's very round, blocky kind of a pepper.
1: Right.
0: Yeah.
1: Those have nice texture, I
0: mm-hmm.
1: think.
0: very meaty, very blocky.
1: Yeah.
0: Yeah.
2: Well, the Jimmy Nardello, it is really the only one that you can get a full red pepper here on the coast.
0: Oh.
2: Because that's usually the issue. You can, it's just really hard to get that time in and that heat in to get a red. But the Jimmy Nardello does that with ease. And I also did,
1: It's kind of the cherry tomato of the pepper world.
2: Good point.
0: That's a great point, yeah.
2: Do you know the lunchbox?
0: Yes.
2: I grew those last year, and then they came in late and with great profusion. That's a very good pepper for the coast.
0: Yeah. Did you get the color and everything?
2: Yes.
0: Good.
2: Completely red.
1: So
0: have you tried lipstick and Carmen? Because they're little.
2: Ooh.
0: They're really great.
2: No,
0: they're
2: writing
0: really
2: those down
0: sweet.
2: Too.
0: Yeah. I think.
1: Yeah, the small ones, right?
0: Mm-hmm. Yeah, they're about the size of the lunchbox, and they're red. Lipstick and Carmen. They're two separate ones, but they're both great. Ripen up nice. They're about this big, 2.5-3 inches maybe.
2: Yeah, small.
0: Yeah, they're kind of small, so maybe it's that small pepper
1: and it's
0: going to get the redness.
1: It's a sweeter pepper, not a hot pepper.
2: No, it's sweet.
1: Yeah. Mm-hmm.
2: So you're getting that red pepper flavor that you want to use in recipes and salads.
1: Right.
2: Which is generally not available to us. It's not available to us in the traditional bell pepper shape.
0: Yeah, yeah. Oh, I have to tell you about this bell pepper story. I had a customer come in the other day, and she was thrilled to bits that we had Olympus pepper again.
2: Mm-hmm.
0: Olympus. We grew it for the last couple of years. It's great. I'd never grown it myself, but she was just beside herself because she said she got so many peppers off hers last year, and some of them weighed up to 1.5 pounds.
2: Heaven. What?
0: Yeah.
1: Was she in a hot summer
0: she
1: climate?
0: She was in Petaluma.
1: Yeah.
0: Which is not that hot. We're not hot.
1: It's a lot hotter than out here.
0: It's true, but we look at Sonoma and Napa like it's the tropics out there.
1: Yes,
0: but,
1: yes.
0: Yeah, she sent me pictures, and they were enormous. 1.5 pounds.
1: Wow.
0: 7 inches across. Now, I doubt if you're going to be able to do that out here in Point Reyes, but that was really, really impressive. I know. Yeah.
2: That's impressive.
0: You should try. You just need to try it. Let me know how it goes.
1: Great name for it, Olympus.
0: Mm-hmm. I never put that together either. I knew it was a big pepper, but I'm like, oh, big peppers.
1: The place of the gods.
0: It was huge. Yeah. Yeah.
2: Well, I'm looking at the clock here, and our time has really gotten away from us. Do we want to get into a couple announcements? Or?
1: Oh, golly. Well, check out Occidental Arts and Ecology Center in Occidental for their nursery and their food forest course that's coming up in June.
2: Mm-hmm.
1: I think I'm going to do the pruning California native trees and shrubs May 26th, Zoom. This is
2: Marin Master Gardeners,
1: mm-hmm. succulent plant sale and pruning California natives, because I need to learn more about that. And you can, I think, just go to Marin Master Gardeners, Sonoma Master Gardeners. Sonoma is doing growing avocados in Sonoma County.
0: Oh, man. Mm-hmm. Everybody should do that.
1: May 28th.
0: Yeah.
2: And that's via Zoom, so that's easy for you. It's not up in Santa Rosa.
1: So just check out Sonoma Master Gardeners, Marin Master Gardeners events, and sign up for stuff.
0: Great.
1: Great sources of information and learning.
0: Mm-hmm.
1: Mm-hmm. Fionnuala Campion, Cottage Gardens of Petaluma, thank you so much.
0: You're welcome.
1: For joining us today. It was a real treat.
0: Oh, it was so much fun. Thank you so much for having me.
1: You betcha.
2: Folks, thanks for tuning in to In the Coastal Garden, and we'll see you in 2 weeks, same time.
1: And thank you again for supporting us in our spring pledge drive.
2: Yes. Mm-hmm.
1: And thank you, Fionnuala, for the snow white tomato.
0: You're very welcome.

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Good morning. We are starting week number 17 of Jane Eyre by Charlotte Bronte, and this is one massive book. Sorry, Marin County Free Library, still have it. Let's see, where did we leave off? I think that last week was a big one. The whole wedding being called off, and now she's in some discussion with Mr. Rochester about her future. And I'm going to back up just a little bit and start on this. I'm Amanda Eichstedt. This is Turning Pages on KWMR. And we are reading Jane Eyre on the air. Well, Jane, being so, it was his resolution to keep the property together. He could not bear the idea of dividing his estate and leaving me a fair portion. All, he resolved, should go to my brother, Roland. Yet, as little could be, he endured that a son of his should be a poor man. I must be provided for by a wealthy marriage. He sought me a partner, betimes, Mr. Mason, a West India planter and merchant, was his old acquaintance. He was certain his possessions were real and vast. He made inquiries. Mr. Mason, he found, had a son and daughter, and he learned from him that he could and would give the latter a fortune of £30,000. That sufficed. When I left college, I was sent to Jamaica to espouse a bride already courted for me. My father said nothing about her money, but he told me Miss Mason was the boast of Spanish Town for her beauty, and this was no lie. I found her a fine woman, in the style of Blanche Ingram, tall, dark, and majestic. Her family wished to secure me because I was of a good race, and so did she. They showed her to me in parties, splendidly dressed. I seldom saw her alone and had very little private conversation with her. She flattered me and lavishly displayed for my pleasure her charm and accomplishments. All the men in her circle seemed to admire her and envy me. I was dazzled, stimulated. My senses were excited. And being ignorant, raw, and inexperienced, I thought I loved her. There is no folly so besotted that the idiotic rivalries of society, the prurience, the rashness, the blindness of youth, will not hurry a man to its commission. Her relatives encouraged me. Competitors piqued me. She allured me. A marriage was achieved almost before I knew where I was. Oh, I have no respect for myself when I think of that act. An agony of inward contempt masters me. I never loved, I never esteemed. I did not even know her. I was not sure of the existence of one virtue in her nature. I had marked neither modesty, nor benevolence, nor candor, nor refinement in her mind or manners, and I married her, gross, groveling, mole-eyed blockhead that I was. With less sin I might have, but let me remember to whom I am speaking. My bride's mother, I had never seen. I understood she was dead. The honeymoon over, I learned my mistake. She was only mad and shut up in a lunatic asylum. There was a younger brother, too, a complete dumb idiot. The elder one, whom you have seen, and whom I cannot hate whilst I abhor all his kindred, because he has some grains of affection in his feeble mind, shown in the continued interest he takes in his wretched sister, and also a dog-like attachment he once bore me, will probably be in the same state one day. My father and my brother Roland knew all this, but they thought only of the £30,000 enjoined in the plot against me. These were vile discoveries, but except for the treachery of a concealment, I should have made them no subject of reproach to my wife, even when I found her naturally wholly alien to mine. Her tastes obnoxious to me, her cast of mind common, low, narrow, and singularly incapable of being led to anything higher, expanded to anything larger.
when I found that I could not pass a single evening nor even a single hour of the day with her in comfort. That kindly conversation could not be sustained between us, because whatever topic I started immediately received from her a turn at once coarse and trite, perverse and imbecile. When I perceived that I should never have a quiet or settled household, because no servants would bear the continued outbreaks of her violent and unreasonable temper, or the vexations of her absurd, contradictory, exacting orders. Even then I restrained myself. I eschewed upbraiding. I curtailed remonstrance. I tried to devour my repentance and disgust in secret. I repressed the deep antipathy I felt. Jane, I will not trouble you with abominable details. Some strong word shall express what I have to say. I lived with that woman upstairs 4 years, and before that time she had tried me, indeed. Her character ripened and developed with frightful rapidity. Her vices sprang up fast and rank. They were so strong, only cruelty could check them. And I would not use cruelty. What a pygmy intellect she had. And what giant propensities! How fearful were the curses those propensities entailed on me! Bertha Mason, a true daughter of an infamous mother, dragged me through all the hideous and degrading agonies which must attend a man bound to a wife, at once intemperate and unchaste. My brother, in the interval, was dead, and at the end of the 4 years, my father died, too. I was rich enough now, yet poor, to hideous indignance, a nature the most gross, impure, depraved I ever saw was associated with mine, and called by the law and by society a part of me, and I could not rid myself of it by any legal proceedings. For the doctors now discovered that my wife was mad. Her excesses had prematurely developed the germs of insanity, Jane. You don't like my narrative. You look almost sick. Shall I defer the rest to another day? No, sir. Finish it now. I pity you. I do earnestly pity you. Pity, Jane, from some people is a noxious and insulting sort of tribute, which one is justified in hurling back in the teeth of those who offer it. But that is a sort of pity native to callous, selfish hearts. It is a hybrid, egotistical pain at hearing of woes, crossed with ignorant contempt for those who have endured them. But that is not your pity, Jane. It is not the feeling of which your whole face is full of at this moment, with which your eyes are now almost overflowing, with which your heart is heaving, and which your hand is trembling in mine. Your pity, my darling, is the suffering mother of love, its anguish, is the very natal pang of the divine passion. I accept it, Jane. Let the daughter have free advent. My arms wait to receive her. Now, sir, proceed. What did you do when you found she was mad? Jane, I approached the verge of despair. A remnant of self-respect was all that intervened between me and the gulf. In the eyes of the world, I was a doubtless covered with grimy dishonor, but I resolved to be clean in my own sight, and to the last I repudiated the contamination of her crimes and wrenched myself from connection with her mental defects. Still, society associated my name and person with hers. I yet saw her and heard her daily. Something of her breath, phew, mixed with the air I breathed, and besides, I remembered I had once been her husband. That recollection was then and is now inexpressibly odious to me. Moreover, I knew that while she lived, I could never be the husband of another and better wife. And through 5 years my senior, her family and her father had lived to me even in the particular of her age. She was likely to live as long as I, being as robust in frame as she was infirm in mind. Thus, at the age of 26, I was hopeless. One night, I had been awakened by her yells. Since the medical men had pronounced her mad, she had, of course, been shut up.
It was a fiery West Indian night, one of the description that frequently precede the hurricanes of those climates. Being unable to sleep in bed, I got up and opened the window. The air was like sulfur steams. I could find no refreshment anywhere. Mosquitoes came buzzing in and hummed sullenly around the room. The sea, which I could hear from thence, rumbled dull like an earthquake. Black clouds were casting up over it. The moon was setting in the waves, broad and red, like a hot cannonball. She threw her last bloody glance over the world, quivering with a ferment of tempest. I was physically influenced by the atmosphere and scene, and my ears were filled with the curses the maniac still shrieked out, wherein she momentarily mingled my name with such a tone of demon hate, with such language. No professed harlot ever had a fouler vocabulary than she. Though two rooms off, I heard every word, the thin partitions of the West Indian house opposing but slight obstructions to her wolfish cries. "This life," said I at last, "is hell. This is the air. Those are the sounds of the bottomless pit. I have a right to deliver myself from it if I can. The sufferings of this mortal state will leave me with the heavy flesh that now cumbers my soul. Of the fanatic's burning eternity, I have no fear. There is not a future state worse than this present one. Let me break away and go home to God." I said this whilst I knelt down at and unlocked a trunk which contained a brace of loaded pistols. I meant to shoot myself. I only entertained the intention for a moment, for, not being insane, the crisis of exquisite and unalloyed despair, which had originated the wish and design of self-destruction, was past in a second. A wind fresh from Europe blew over the ocean and rushed through the open casement. The storm broke, streamed, thundered, blazed as the air grew purer. I then framed and fixed a resolution. While I walked under the dripping orange trees of my wet garden and amongst its drenched pomegranates and pineapples, and while the refulgent dawn of the tropics kindled round me, I reasoned thus, Jane. And now listen, for it was the true wisdom that consoled me in that hour and showed me the right path to follow. The sweet wind from Europe was still whispering in the refreshed leaves of the Atlantic, was thundering in glorious liberty. My heart dried up and scorched for a long time, swelled to the tone and filled with living blood. My being longed for renewal. My soul thirsted for a pure drought. I saw hope revive and felt regeneration possible. From a flowery arch at the bottom of my garden, I gazed over the sea, bluer than the sky. The old world was beyond. Clear prospects opened thus. "Go," said Hope, "and live again in Europe. There is not known what a sullied name you bear, nor what a filthy burden is bound to you. You may take the maniac with you to England, confine her with due attendance and precautions at Thornfield, then travel yourself to what climes you will, and form what new tie you like. That woman, who has so abused your long-suffering, so sullied your name, so outraged your honor, so blighted your youth, is not your wife, nor are you her husband. See that she is cared for as her condition demands, and you have done all that God and humanity require of you. Let her identity, her connection with yourself, be buried in oblivion. You are bound to impart them to her living being. Place her in safety and comfort. Shelter her degradation with secrecy and leave her." I acted precisely on this suggestion. My father and brother had not made my marriage known to their acquaintances because, in the very first letter I wrote to apprise them of the union, having already begun to experience extreme disgust of its consequence, and for the family character and constitution being a hideous future opening to me, I added an urgent charge to keep it secret.
and very soon, the infamous conduct of the wife my father had selected for me was such as to make him blush to own her as his daughter-in-law. Far from desiring to publish the connection, he became so anxious to conceal it as myself. To England, then, I conveyed her, a fearful voyage I had with such a monster on the vessel. Glad was I when I at last got her to Thornfield, and saw her safely lodged in that third-story room, of whose secret inner cabinet she has now for 10 years made a wild beast den, a goblin's cell. I had some trouble in finding an attendant for her, as it was necessary to select one whose fidelity dependence could be placed, for her ravings would inevitably betray my secret. Besides, she had lucid intervals of days, sometimes weeks, which she filled up with abuse of me. At last I hired Grace Poole from the Grimsby retreat. She and the surgeon Carter, who dressed Mason's wounds that night, he was stabbed and worried, are the only two I have ever admitted to my confidence. Mrs. Fairfax may indeed have suspected something, but she could not have gained no precise knowledge as to facts. Grace has, on the whole, proved a good keeper, though owing partly to a fault of her own, of which it appears nothing can cure her, and which is incident to her harassing profession. Her vigilance has been more than once lulled and baffled. The lunatic is both cunning and malignant. She has never failed to take advantage of her guardian's temporary lapses, once to secrete the knife with which she stabbed her brother, and twice to possess herself of the key of her cell and issue therefrom in the night time. On the first of these occasions, she perpetrated the attempt to burn me in my bed. On the second, she paid that ghastly visit to you. I thank Providence, who watched over you, that she then spent her fury on your wedding apparel, which perhaps brought back vague reminiscence of her own bridal days. But on what might have happened, I cannot endure to reflect. When I think of the thing which flew at my throat this morning, hanging its black and scarlet visage over the nest of my dove, my blood curdles. And what, sir, I asked, while he paused, did you do when you had settled her here? Where did you go? What did I do, Jane? I transformed myself into a will-o'-the-wisp. Where did I go? I pursued wanderings as wild as those of the March spirit. I sought the continent and went devious through all of its lands. My fixed desire was to seek and find a good and intelligent woman who I could love, a contrast to the fury I had left at Thornfield. But you could not marry, sir. I had determined and was convinced that I could and ought. It was not my original intention to deceive, as I have deceived you. I meant to tell my tale plainly and make my proposal openly, and it appeared to me so absolutely rational that I should be considered free to love and be loved. I never doubted some woman might be found willing and able to understand my case and accept me, in spite of the curse with which I had burdened. Well, sir? When you are inquisitive, Jane, you always make me smile. You open your eyes like an eager bird and make every now and then a restless movement, as if answers and speech did not flow fast enough for you, and you wanted to read the tablet of one's heart. But before I go on, tell me what you mean by your, well, sir? It is a small phrase, very frequent with you, and which many a time has drawn me on and on through interminable talk. I don't very well know why. I mean, what next? How did you proceed? What came of such an event? Precisely! And what do you wish to know now? Whether you found anyone you liked, whether you asked her to marry you, and what she said. I can tell you whether I found anyone I liked and whether I asked her to marry me, but what she said is yet to be recorded in the Book of Fate. For 10 years I roved about, living first in one capital, then another. Sometimes in St. Petersburg, oftener in Paris,
occasionally in Rome, Naples, and Florence. Provided with plenty of money and the passport of an old name, I could choose my own society. No circles were closed against me. I sought my ideal of a woman amongst English ladies, French countesses, Italian signoras, and German Gräfinnen. I could not find her. Sometimes, for a fleeting moment, I thought I caught a glance, heard a tone, beheld a form, which announced the realization of my dream. But I was presently undeceived. You are not to suppose that I desired perfection, either of mind or person. I longed only for what suited me, for the antipodes of the Creole. I longed vainly. Amongst them all, I found not one whom I had been ever so free. I warned, as I was, of the risks, the horrors, the loathing of incongruous unions would have asked to marry me. Disappointment made me reckless. I tried dissipation, never debauchery. That I hated, and hate. That was my Indian Messalina's attribute, rooted disgust to it, and her restrained me much, even in pleasure. Any enjoyment that bordered on riot seemed to approach me to her and her vices, and I eschewed it. Yet I could not live alone, so I tried the companionship of mistresses. The first I chose was Celine Varennes, another of those steps which make a man spurn himself when he recalls them. You already know what she was, and how my liaison with her terminated. She had two successors, an Italian, Giacinta, and a German, Clara, both considered singularly handsome. What was their beauty to me in a few weeks? Giacinta was unprincipled and violent. I tired of her in 3 months. Clara was honest and quiet, but heavy, mindless, and unimpressible. Not one whit to my taste. I was glad to give her a sufficient sum to set her up in a good line of business, and so get decently rid of her. But Jane, I see by your face you are not forming a very favorable opinion of me just now. You think me an unfeeling, loose-principled rake, don't you? I don't like you so well as I have done sometimes, indeed, sir. Did it not seem to you in the least wrong to live in that way, first with one mistress and then another? You talk of it as a mere matter of course. It was with me, and I did not like it. It was a groveling fashion of existence. I should never like to return to it. Hiring a mistress is the next worst thing to buying a slave. Both are often by nature and always by position inferior, and to live familiarly with inferiors is degrading. I now hate the recollection of the time I passed with Celine, Giacinta, and Clara. I felt the truth of these words, and I drew from them the certain inference that if I were so far to forget myself and all the teachings that had never been installed into me as, under any pretext, with any justification, through any temptation, to become a successor of these poor girls, he would one day regard me with the same feeling which now, in his mind, desecrated their memory. I did not give utterance to this conviction. It was enough to feel it. I impressed it with my heart that it might remain there to serve me as aid in the time of trial. Now, Jane, why don't you say, well, sir, I have not done. You are looking grave. Your disapproval of me still, I see. But let me come to the point. Last January, rid of all mistresses, in a harsh, bitter frame of mind, the result of a useless, roving, lonely life, corroded with disappointment, sourly disposed against all men, and especially against all womankind, for I began to regard the notion of an intellectual, faithful, loving woman as a mere dream. Recalled my business, I came back to England. On a frosty winter afternoon, I rode in sight of Thornfield Hall, a bored spot. I expected no peace, no pleasure there.
On a stile in Hay Lane, I saw a quiet little figure sitting by itself. I pass it as negligently as I did the pollard willow opposite it. I had no presentiment of what it would be to me, no inward warning that the arbitress of my life, my genius for good or evil, waited there in humble guise. I did not know it, even when, on the occasion of Monsieur's accident, it came up and gravely offered me help. Childish and slender creature, it seemed as if a linnet had hopped to my foot and proposed to bear me on its tiny wing. I was surely, but the thing would not go. It stood by me with strange perseverance and looked and spoke with a sort of authority. I must be aided, and by that hand, and aided I was. When once I had pressed the frail shoulder, something new, a fresh sap and sense, stole into my frame. It was well I had learnt that this elf must return to me, that it belonged to my house down below, or I could not have felt it pass away from under my hand and seen it vanish behind the dim hedge without a singular regret. I heard you come home that night, Jane, though probably you were not aware that I thought of you or watched for you. The next day I observed you, myself unseen, for half an hour while you played with Adele in the gallery. It was a snowy day, I recollect, and you could not go out of doors. I was in my room, the door was ajar. I could both listen and watch. Adele claimed your outward attention for a while. Yet I fancied your thoughts were elsewhere, but you were very patient with her. My little Jane, you talked to her and amused her a long time. When at last she left you, you lapsed at once into deep reverie. You betook yourself slowly to pace the gallery. Now and then, in passing a casement, you glanced out at the thick falling snow. You listened to the sobbing wind, and again you paced gently and dreamed. I think those day visions were not dark. There was a pleasurable illumination in your eye occasionally, a soft excitement in your aspect, which told of no bitter, bilious, hypochondriac brooding. Your look revealed rather the sweet musings of youth, when its spirit follows on willing wings the flight of hope, up and on to an ideal heaven. Okay, time to take a little break and return to reading Charlotte Bronte's Jane Eyre as Mr. Rochester is aspiring to explain himself to Jane.

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1: 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Loose Joints also buys used records. 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

The voice of Mrs. Fairfax speaking to a servant in the hall awakened you. And how curiously you smiled to and at yourself, Janet. There was much sense in your smile. It was very shrewd and seemed to make light of your own abstraction. It seemed to say, "My fine visions are all very well, but I must not forget that they are absolutely unreal. I have a rosy sky and a green, flowery Eden in my brain, but without, I am perfectly aware, lies at my feet a rough track to travel, and around me gather black tempests to encounter." You ran downstairs and demanded of Mrs. Fairfax some occupation, the weekly house accounts to be made up, or something of that sort. I think it was. I was vexed with you for getting out of my sight. Impatiently, I waited for evening, when I might summon you to my presence. An unusual to me, a perfectly new character I suspected was yours. I desired to search it deeper and know it better. You entered the room with a look and air, at once shy and independent. You were quaintly dressed, much as you are now. I made you talk. Ere long, I found you full of strange contrasts. Your garb and manner were restricted by rule. Your air was often diffident, and altogether that of one refined by nature, but absolutely unused to society, and a good deal afraid of making herself disadvantageously conspicuous by some solecism or blunder. Yet when addressed, you lifted a keen, a daring, and a glowing eye to your interlocutor's face. There was penetration and power in each glance you gave. When plied by close questions, you found ready and round answers. Very soon you seemed to get used to me. I believe you felt the existence of sympathy between you and your grim and cross master, Jane, for it was astonishing to see how quickly a certain pleasant ease tranquilized your manner. Snarl as I would, you showed no surprise, fear, annoyance, or displeasure at my moroseness. You watched me, and now and then smiled at me with a simple yet sagacious grace I cannot describe. I was at once content and stimulated with what I saw. I liked what I had seen and wished to see more. Yet for a long time I treated you distantly and sought your company rarely. I was an intellectual epicure, and wished to prolong the gratification of making this novel and piquant acquaintance. Besides, I was for a while troubled with a haunting fear that if I handled the flower freely, its bloom would fade. The sweet charm of freshness would leave it. I did not know that it was no transitory blossom, but rather the radiant resemblance of one cut in an indestructible gem. Moreover, I wished to see whether you would seek me if I shunned you.

but you did not. You kept in the schoolroom as still as your own desk and easel. As if by chance I met you, you passed me as soon, and with as little token of recognition as was consistent with respect. Your habitual expression in those days, Jane, was a thoughtful look. Not despondent, for you were not sickly, but not buoyant, for you had little hope, and no actual pleasure. I wondered what you thought of me, or if you ever thought of me, to find this out, I resumed my notice of you. There was something glad in your glance, and genial in your manner. When you conversed, I saw you had a social heart. It was the silent schoolroom. It was the tedium of your life that made you mournful. I permitted myself the delight of being kind to you. Kindness stirred emotion soon. Your face became soft in expression, your tones gentle. I liked my name pronounced by your lips in a grateful, happy accent. I used to enjoy a chance of meeting with you, Jane. At this time, there was a curious hesitation in your manner. You glanced at me with a slight trouble, a hovering doubt. You did not know what my caprice might be, whether I was going to play the master and be stern, or the friend and be benignant. I was now too fond of you often to simulate the first whim, and when I stretched my hand out cordially, such bloom and light and bliss rose to your young, wistful features. I had much ado often to avoid straining you then and there to my heart. "Don't talk any more of those days, sir," I interrupted fervently, dashing away some tears from my eyes. His language was torture to me, for I knew what I must do, and do soon, and all these reminiscences and these revelations of his feelings only made my work more difficult. "No, Jane," he returned. "What necessity is there to dwell on the past when the present is so much surer, the future so much brighter?" I shuddered to hear the infatuated assertion. "You see now how the case stands, do you not?" he continued. "After a youth and manhood passed half the unutterable misery and half in dreary solitude, I have for the first time found what I truly love. I have found you. You are my sympathy, my better self, my good angel. I am bound to you with a strong attachment. I think you good, gifted, lovely, a fervent, a solemn passion is conceived in my heart. It leans to you, draws you to my center, and spring of life wraps my existence about you, and kindling in pure, powerful flame, fuses you and me in one." It was because I felt and knew this that I resolved to marry you. To tell me that I had already a wife is empty mockery. You know now that I had but a hideous demon. I was wrong to attempt to deceive you, but I feared a stubbornness that exists in your character. I feared early instilled prejudice. I wanted to have you safe before hazarding conferences. This was cowardly. I should have appealed to your nobleness and magnanimity at first, as I do now. Open to you plainly my gift of agony. Describe to you my hunger and thirst after a higher and worthier existence. Shown to you, not my resolution, that word is weak, but my resistless bent to love faithfully and well, where I am faithfully and well loved in return. Then I should have asked you to accept my pledge of fidelity and to give me yours, Jane. Give it to me now. A pause. Why are you silent, Jane? I was experiencing an ordeal. A hand of fiery iron grasped my vitals. Terrible moment, full of struggle, blackness, burning. Not a human being that ever lived could wish to be loved better than I was loved. And him who thus loved me, I absolutely worshipped. And I must renounce love and idol. One drear word comprised my intolerable duty. Depart.
Jane, you understand what I want of you, just the promise. I will be yours, Mr. Rochester. Mr. Rochester, I will not be yours. Another long silence. Jane, recommenced he, with a gentleness that broke me down with grief and turned me stone cold with ominous terror. For this still voice was the pant of a lion rising. Jane, do you mean to go one way in the world and let me go another? I do. Jane, bending towards and embracing me, do you mean it now? I do. And now, softly kissing my forehead and cheek, I do, extricating myself from restraint rapidly and completely. Oh, Jane, this is bitter. This is wicked. It would not be wicked to love me. It would to obey you. A wild look raised his brows, crossed his features. He rose, but he before yet. I laid my hand on the back of a chair for support. I shook. I feared, but I resolved. One instant, Jane, give one glance to my horrible life when you are gone. All happiness will be torn away with you. What then is left? For a wife, I have but a maniac upstairs. As well might you refer me to some corpse in yonder churchyard. What shall I do, Jane? Where turn for a companion and for some hope? Do as I do. Trust in God and yourself. Believe in heaven. Hope to meet again there. Then you will not yield? No. Then you condemn me to live wretched and to die accursed. His voice rose. I advise you to live sinless, and I wish you to die tranquil. Then you snatch love and innocence from me. You fling me back on lust for a passion, vice for an occupation. Mr. Rochester, I no more assign this fate to you than I grasp at it for myself. We were born to strive and endure, you as well as I. Do so. You will forget me before I forget you. You make me a liar by such language. You sully my honor. I declare I could not change. You tell me to my face I shall change soon, and what a distortion in your judgment, what a perversity in your ideas, is proved by your conduct. It is better to drive a fellow creature to despair than to transgress a more human law. No man being injured of the breach. For you have neither relatives nor acquaintances whom you need fear to offend by living with me. This was true. And while he spoke, my very conscience and reason turned traitor against me and charged me with a crime in resisting him. They spoke almost as loud as feeling, and that clamored wildly. Oh, comply, it said. Think of his misery. Think of his danger. Look at his state when he left alone. Remember his headlong nature. Consider the recklessness. Follow on despair. Soothe him, save him, love him. Tell him you love him and will be his. Who in the world cares for you? Or who will be injured by what you do? Still, indomitable was the reply. I care for myself. The more solitary, the more friendless, the more unsustained I am, the more I will respect myself. I will keep the law given by God, sanctioned by man. I will hold to the principles received by me when I was sane and not mad, as I am now. Laws and principles are not for the times when there is no temptation. They are for such moments as this, when body and soul rise in mutiny against their rigor. Stringent are they. Inviolate they shall be. If at my individual convenience I might break them, what would be their worth? They have a worth, so I have always believed, and if I cannot believe it now, it is because I am insane. Quite insane, with my veins running fire and my heart beating faster than I can count its throbs.
preconceived opinions, foregone determinations are all I have at this hour to stand by. There I plant my foot. I did. Mr. Rochester, reading my countenance, saw I had done so. His fury was wrought to the highest. He must yield to it for a moment. Whatever followed, he crossed the floor and seized my arm and grasped my waist. He seemed to devour me with his flaming glance. Physically, I felt at the moment powerless, as stubble exposed to the draught and glow of a furnace. Mentally, I still possessed my soul, and with it the certainty of ultimate safety. The soul, fortunately, has an interpreter, often an unconscious, but still a truthful interpreter, in the eye. My eye rose to his, and while I looked at his fierce face, I gave an involuntary sigh. His grip was painful, and my overtaxed strength almost exhausted. "Never," said he as he ground his teeth, "never was anything at once so frail and so indomitable. A mere reed she feels in my hand," and he shook me with the force of his hold. "I could bend her with my finger and thumb. And what good would it do if I bent, if I uptore, if I crushed her? Consider that eye, consider the resolute, wild, free thing looking out of it, defying me with more than courage, with a stern triumph. Whatever I do with its cage, I cannot get at it. The savage, beautiful creature. If I tear, if I rend the slight prison, my outrage will only let the captive loose. Conqueror I might be of the house, but the innate would escape to heaven. Before I could call myself possessor of its clay-dwelling place. And it is you, spirit, with will and energy and virtue and purity, that I want, not alone your brittle frame. Of yourself you could come with soft flight and nestle against my heart. If you would, seized against your will, you will elude the grasp like an essence. You will vanish ere I inhale your fragrance. Oh, come, Jane, come! As he said this, he released me from his clutch and only looked at me. The look was far worse to resist than the frantic strain. Only an idiot, however, would have succumbed now. I had dared and baffled his fury. I must elude his sorrow. I retired to the door. "You are going, Jane?" "I am going, sir." "You are leaving me?" "Yes." "You will not come? You will not be my comforter, my rescuer, my deep love, my wild woe, my frantic prayer? Are all nothing to you?" What unutterable pathos was in his voice. How hard it was to reiterate firmly, "I am going." "Jane! Mr. Rochester!" "Withdraw, then. I consent. But remember, you leave me here in anguish. Go up to your own room. Think over all I have said. And, Jane, cast a glance on my sufferings. Think of me." He turned away. He threw himself on his face on the sofa. "Oh, Jane, my hope, my love, my life!" broke in anguish from his lips. Then came a deep, strong sob. I had already gained the door, but, reader, I walked back as determinedly as I had retreated. I knelt down by him. I turned his face from the cushion to me. I kissed his cheek. I smoothed his hair with my hand. "God bless you, dear master," I said. "God keep you from harm and wrong, direct you, solace you, reward you well for your past kindness to me." "Little Jane's love would have been my best reward," he answered. "Without it, my heart is broken. But Jane will give me her love, yes, nobly, generously." Up the blood rushed to his face. Forth flashed the fire from his eyes. Erect he sprang. He held his arms out, but I evaded the embrace and at once quitted the room. "Farewell!" was the cry of my heart, but I left him. Despair added,
Farewell forever.

that night, I never thought to sleep. But a slumber fell on me as soon as I lay down in bed. I was transported in thought to the scenes of childhood. I dreamt I lay in the red room of Gateshead, that the night was dark, and my mind impressed with strange fears. The light that long ago had struck me into syncope, recalled in this vision, seemed glidingly to mount the wall and the tremblings to pause in the center of the obscured ceiling. I lifted up my head to look. The roof resolved to clouds, high and dim. The gleam was such as the moon imparts to vapors she is about to serve. I watched her come, watched with the strangest anticipation, as though some word of doom were to be written on her disk. She broke forth as never moon yet burst from cloud. A hand first penetrated the subtle folds and waved them away. Then, not a moon, but a white human form shone in the azure, inclining a glorious brow earthward. It gazed and gazed on me. It spoke to my spirit. Immeasurably distant was the tone, yet so near, it whispered in my heart, "My daughter, flee temptation. Mother, I will." So I answered after I had waked from the trance-like dream. It was yet night, but July nights are short. Soon after midnight, dawn comes. It cannot be too early to commence the task I have to fulfill, thought I. I rose. I was dressed, for I had taken off nothing but my shoes. I knew where to find in my drawers some linen, a locket, a ring. In seeking these articles, I encountered the beads of a pearl necklace Mr. Rochester had forced me to accept a few days ago. I left that. It was not mine. It was the visionary bride's who had melted in air. The other articles I made up in a parcel, my purse containing 20 shillings. It was all I had. I put in my pocket. I tied on my straw bonnet, pinned my shawl, took the parcel and my slippers, which I would not put on yet, and stole from my room. "Farewell, kind Mrs. Fairfax," I whispered as I glided past her door. "Farewell, my darling Adele," I said as I glanced toward the nursery. No thought could be admitted of entering to embrace her. I had to deceive a fine ear, for aught I knew it might now be listening. I would have got past Mr. Rochester's chamber without a pause, but my heart momentarily stopping its beat at that threshold. My foot was forced to stop also. No sleep was there. The inmate was walking restlessly from wall to wall, and again he sighed while I listened. There was a heaven, a temporary heaven in this room for me, if I chose. I had but to go in and say, "Mr. Rochester, I will love you and live with you through life till death," and a fount of rapture would spring to my lips. I thought of this. That kind master, who could not sleep now, was waiting with impatience for day. He would send for me in the morning. I should be gone. He would have me sought for, vainly. He would feel himself forsaken, his love rejected. He would suffer, perhaps grow desperate. I thought of this too. My hand moved toward the lock. I caught it back and glided on. Drearily, I wound my way downstairs. I knew what I had to do, and I did it mechanically. I sought the key of the side door in the kitchen. I sought, too, a fail of oil and a feather. I oiled the key and the lock. I got some water. I got some bread, for perhaps I should have to walk far, and my strength, sorely shaken of late, must not break down. All this I did without one sound. I opened the door, passed out, shut it softly. Dim dawn glimmered in the yard. The great gates were closed and locked, but a wicket in one of them was only latched. Through that I departed. It, too, I shut, and now I was out of Thornfield. A mile off beyond the fields lay a road which stretched in the contrary direction to Millcote.
a road I had never traveled, but often noticed and wondered where it led. Thither I bent my steps. No reflection was to be allowed now. Not one glance was cast back. Not even one forward. Not one thought was to be given either to the past or the future. The first was a page so heavenly sweet, so deadly sad, that to read one line of it would dissolve my courage and break down my energy. The last was an awful blank, something like the world when the deluge was gone by. I skirted fields and hedges and lanes till after sunrise. I believe it was a lovely summer morning. I know my shoes, which I had put on when I left the house, were soon wet with dew, but I looked neither to rising sun nor smiling sky, not wakening nature. He who is taken out to pass through a fair scene to the scaffold thinks not of the flowers that smile on his road, but of the block and axe edge, of the divertments of bone and vein, of the grave gaping at the end. And I thought of deer, flight, and homeless wandering. And oh, with agony, I thought of what I left. I could not help it. I thought of him now, in his room, watching the sunrise, hoping I should soon come to say I would stay with him and be his. I longed to be his. I panted to return. It was not too late. I could yet spare him the bitter pang of bereavement. As yet my flight, I was sure, was undiscovered. I could go back and be his comforter, his pride, his redeemer from misery, perhaps from ruin. Oh, that fear of his self-abandonment, far worse than my own abandonment, how it goaded me. It was a barbed arrowhead in my breast. It tore me when I tried to extract it. It sickened me when remembrance thrust it further in. Birds began singing in brake and copse. Birds were faithful to their mates. Birds were emblems of love. What was I in the midst of my pain? Of heart and frantic effort of principle, I abhorred myself. I had no solace from self-prohibition, none even from self-respect. I had injured, wounded, left my master. I was hateful in my own eyes. Still, I could not turn nor retrace one step. God must have led me on. As to my own will or conscience, impassioned grief and trampled one and stifled the other. I was weeping wildly as I walked along my solitary way. Fast I went, like one delirious. A weakness beginning inwardly, extending to the limbs, seized me, and I fell. I lay on the ground some minutes, pressing my face to the wet turf. I had some fear or hope from there that I should die. But I was soon up, crawling forward on my hands and knees, and then again raised to my feet, as eager as I was, determined as ever to reach the road. When I got there, I was forced to sit to rest me under the hedge, and while I sat, I heard wheels and saw a coach come on. I stood up and lifted my hand. It stopped, and I asked where it was going. The driver named a place a long way off and where I was sure Mr. Rochester had no connections. I asked for what sum he would take me there. He said 30 shillings. I answered I had but 20. Well, he would try to make it do. He further gave me leave to get into the inside, and as the vehicle was empty, I entered and was shut in, and it rolled on its way. Gentle reader, may you never feel what I then felt. May your eyes never shed such stormy, scalding, heart-wrung tears as poured from mine. May you never appeal to heaven in prayer so hopeless and so agonized as in that hour left my lips. For never may you, like me, dread to be the instrument of evil to what you wholly love.

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3: 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It's all connected. It's all

0: people told us we were crazy when we started the Native Youth Movement. When we started the tar sands campaign, and they told us they were going to build all the pipelines they wanted to build. And you know what? We've been knocking those pipelines down one after the other.
1: In this program, history doesn't repeat itself, but it rhymes. Since the historic indigenous occupation of Alcatraz Island in 1969, the uprising has reverberated across generations of indigenous resistance. It illuminates an activism founded in a spiritual connection with the web of life and the human community. I'm Neil Harvey. This is Indigenous Rising, from Alcatraz to Standing Rock, with Native leaders Julian Brave Noisecat, Dr. Lenaida Warjack, and Clayton Thomas Mueller.
2: Wait, quite up, Julian Brave Noisecat, when squexed. When Kika had esquestwa Alexander Radi, eswan Keka chad esquestwa et Archie Noisecat. So quachmach ken estatlin ken, that's esken, which dequin, to Oakland, which dequin. Let one poopsman the Elliot Tectamich, what echwa piscataway uluch. Kuklut ken, the pioneers. To coast miwach, ef oloni uluch, wet wa elochs. Met bek ikel ken, to sequat machuluch. Been deceived, the chayim ken de nekwapepolks wa kamuch ui eswatamich. I chose to begin my keynote in my language tonight because I wanted to show you that in our words and in our very being, indigenous peoples are refusing to be annihilated.
1: Julian Brave Noisecat is a polymath whose work spans journalism, public policy, research, art, activism, and advocacy. He serves as director of Green Strategy at the think tank Data for Progress, as well as narrative change director for the Natural History Museum Artist and Activist Collective. In 2021, he was named in Time Magazine's 100 Next list of emerging leaders. A member of the Canum Lake Band Cheskin in British Columbia, he grew up in Oakland, California. Julian Brave Noisecat spoke at a virtual Bioneers conference.
2: In Sequetmuch Chin, I said who I am in relation to my kin, to my community, and to the places I come from, because those things matter, not just to Indians, but to all people. At this dire juncture, with a concentration of carbon dioxide in the atmosphere climbing to levels not seen in 3.6 million years, we all need to remember who we are, how we are related, where we come from, and how the other than human world to which we are also related gives us life. The next thing I did when I introduced myself in my language was I put myself in relation to my family and my people. I think it's important to remember that we are not alone, that we have relatives, that we are in fact all related and not just us humans. The other than human world shares some of our DNA too. If we remember that, maybe we will recognize that our fates are also interrelated. Over the last 5 years, my father and I have participated in the Tribal Canoe Journey. It's an annual indigenous gathering on the West Coast where tribal people, organized into what are called canoe families, get in their ocean-going vessels and paddle for days and even weeks across the seas. At the end of those voyages, we converge on a single community for a week-long celebration of food, gifts, speeches, dances, and songs. My father wasn't around for most of my childhood. He was struggling with alcoholism and the demons inherited from St. Joseph's Mission and the cycles of poverty, dysfunction, and abuse it unleashed on Canum Lake. But the canoe journeys have brought us back together, and they helped us recognize the importance of family. You see, the beautiful thing about the canoe is that it quickly teaches you that if you want to go anywhere, you need other people. You need a family. You need to go together. And in 2019, we were inspired to bring the canoe journey to Alcatraz Island. That year marked the 50th anniversary of the Alcatraz occupation, a 19-month protest for indigenous self-determination, sovereignty, and treaty rights. I need you to understand how important the Alcatraz occupation was to indigenous peoples. It's like our version of the Montgomery bus boycott. It launched a social movement that changed the hearts and minds of Native and non-Native people across the country and around the world. Alcatraz made Indians proud to be Indian again, and it transformed federal policy. During the occupation, President Nixon, the friggin' Watergate guy, shifted the federal government's policy from an officially stated goal of termination to one of self-determination. Working with our own canoe family, which we called the Occupied Canoe Family, my mother, father, and group of friends that included a youth worker and an Alcatraz occupation veteran organized a paddle around Alcatraz Island on Indigenous Peoples Day in 2019. 18 canoes, including some from as far north as Canada, participated. Dozens of media outlets covered the story. A local TV station broadcast the canoes circumnavigating the island from its traffic helicopter. Our little all-volunteer effort even made it into the New York Times. And for a day, Alcatraz was not seen as the former federal prison, but instead as a symbol of Indigenous freedom, the way Native people see it. We can do a lot together when we recognize the fact that we need relatives, that we need family. Every time my father and I got out onto the water, we rekindled and deepened our connection to the seas and places that gave us our Salish culture. And in my introduction, I also told you where I come from. Canem Lake, called Tsk'eskhin in our language, and Oakland, the town by the bay that raised me. If we don't stop to remember and honor the places we come from and rely upon, how can we possibly defend them?
3: We, the Native Americans, reclaim this land known as Alcatraz Island in the name of all American Indians by right of discovery. We wish to be fair and honorable in our dealings with the Caucasian inhabitants of this land and hereby offer the following treaty. We will purchase said Alcatraz Island for $24 in glass beads and red cloth, a precedent set by the white man's purchase of a similar island about 300 years ago.
1: That was Richard Oakes, a Mohawk Native American activist and one of the leaders of the Alcatraz occupation. He famously proclaimed that Alcatraz is not an island, it's an idea. The idea was that when you came into New York Harbor, you'd be greeted by the Statue of Liberty. But when you came through the Golden Gate, you'd encounter Alcatraz, a former federal prison reclaimed by Indians of all tribes as a symbol of their rights, their pride, and their freedom. It's possible, says Julian Noisecat, to draw a direct line from Alcatraz to Standing Rock and countless other subsequent acts of indigenous resistance. That seminal moment of organized action by indigenous elders changed history. One of those elders is Dr. Lenaida Warjack. She's an enrolled member of the Shoshone-Bannock tribes of the Fort Hall Indian Reservation in Idaho. She participated in the occupation and spoke about it at a Bioneers Indigeneity Forum.
4: We didn't have any cell phones in those days. I don't know how we did anything, but... But we got on the phone and called all of our departments throughout the state of California, and all the Native American students came. So we had our kind of like an instant organization to take over Alcatraz, which we did. And it became a 19-month occupation. And I keep track of how many months it was because there were 19 Hopis that were imprisoned on Alcatraz during the late 1800s, and that's where they kept all the war leaders for the last Indian wars in the West. The Apache, the Shoshone Nation were having all their wars, the Paiutes, the Bannocks, and the last Indian war in the Northwest was the Bannock Indian War in 1880. So all of our leaders were taken to Alcatraz as well. So we have a little bit of history, you know, from our ancestors there as well. A lot of prayers have been spoken out there because the 19 Hopi leaders were religious leaders. very powerful medicine people that were out there for that time, and they must have really put together a lot of prayers. Unfortunately, the leader we picked, Richard Oakes, his daughter got into an accident, and she was killed. So he and his family left the island. They were there for about 6 weeks. So we were left with the rest of the occupation. We organized the Bay Area Native American Council, which were all the Native organizations across the Bay. And they came and supported us and met with us every time we negotiated with the federal government. Because they said we were young and militant, and we didn't have the support of the older adult community. And we showed them that we did have the support. And told them we're not militant, we're nonviolent, but we are young. I mean, that was our only sin at the time. Anyway, we negotiated with the government throughout that time.
1: For Lenita Warjack, as for so many other indigenous leaders, the Alcatraz occupation marked the beginning of a new beginning for First Nations in the U.S. The ferment of the 1960s brewed up an indigenous rights movement and cultural revolution that would wash over countless arenas of society.
4: I was sent to San Francisco on the Bureau of Indian Affairs Relocation Program when I was 18. And I got involved in community development in the Mission District where a lot of us lived. And the Blacks had a program where they were sending their youth to UC Berkeley, so I asked them if they could send me too, and they did. So I was the first Native American student at UC Berkeley. And then I recruited. From there, we joined the Third World Strike for Native American Studies, Chicano Studies, Asian Studies, and Afro-American Studies. So it was pretty turbulent during those days, and San Francisco State had the same thing going on. I was the leader of the Native American student group from Berkeley, and they arrested all of the leadership, but I was able to work on curriculum development with Dr. Forbes at Far West Research Laboratories in Berkeley. We got our curriculum implemented, and when that happens at Berkeley, it goes statewide to all the UC campuses. And we had an instant Native American studies organization throughout California. And we conferenced and powwowed, and we all knew each other.
1: The history of broken treaties between the U.S. government and First Nations is long and egregious. Lenita Warjack went on to pursue the enforcement of treaty obligations and Indian rights as a founding board member of the Native American Rights Fund. She has served as an elected councilwoman for her tribes and on many other boards locally and nationally. She is currently president of the Indigenous Visions Network. But broken treaties were only one crime in a blood-stained 500-year campaign of genocide and cultural erasure. Despite impossible odds, First Peoples have endured and kept the faith.
4: During the time that the laws were preventing us from practicing our ceremonies in open or speaking our languages, because that was all illegal. Government passed legislation to make that illegal. But we still maintained our ceremonies and tried to keep our languages and still follow our natural ways. That's why it's all our responsibility to maintain those prayers and those songs and those ceremonies, because it helps balance all land and life. And without that, we don't have anything. Then we experience all these problems like we're going through now. And that's why I really like to go out to Alcatraz for sunrise ceremony, because what you're doing there is you're impacting the world when you go to the sunrise, because on those first rays of light that come through and you're saying your prayers or you're singing your songs and it's coming out as sound, and it travels on those light rays all the way back to the sun, and then it comes back again. And as the earth turns, all those positive blessings come back and fall on the earth.
1: Lineta Warjack illuminates a deeper indigenous cosmology grounded in an earth-honoring spirituality. That spiritual foundation has continued to hold the center of contemporary indigenous rights and resistance movements. At the same time, indigenous leadership has increasingly held the center in the global multicultural social movements to sustain the web of life and bring equity into a broken world. When we return, Canadian Indigenous rights and climate action leader Clayton Thomas Mueller takes the long view of intergenerational leadership and the restoration of the sacred. I'm Neil Harvey. You're listening to The Bioneers. This is Indigenous Rising, from Alcatraz to Standing Rock.

0: You can visit bioneers.org to subscribe to our newsletters and podcasts, check out deep dives on the topics that matter to you most, and learn about our conferences. 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Worldviews create worlds, says cultural historian Richard Tarnas. Today, what's old is new again, an indigenous worldview of interconnection and the sacred. Clayton Thomas Mueller spoke at a Bioneers conference.
1: You know, in our Indian way, we have this way of seeing the world. You know, in Cree way, when we talk about thinking in terms of seven generations, we're thinking about the past three generations, okay, and the lessons that they've taught us, the sacrifice they made so that we could be here, the generation that we're in right now, the here, and three generations ahead. And that's how we make the decision. And it's a different worldview of seeing, of thinking about the consequences of the actions that you take in the now.
0: Clayton Thomas Mueller is a member of the Mathias Kalom Cree Nation, also known as Pugadawagan, in northern Manitoba in Canada. He serves as the Stop It at the Source campaigner with 350.org, a leading global climate action nonprofit. He's an award-winning Indigenous rights and climate justice activist, media producer, and author. He's led delegations to major UN and other international conclaves. His award-winning book and film are In the City of Dirty Water. But for Clayton Thomas Mueller, his personal journey began very differently.
1: I started off my career as an organizer in my home city in Winnipeg in Canada. It's about 6 hours north of Standing Rock, just across the U.S.-Canada medicine line. You know, my older brothers, they started the largest native gang in the country, the Manitoba Warriors. And so I grew up in that inner city gang culture that so many of our young brown and black youth grow up in who have become urbanized. Luckily, I was able to be introduced back to our culture. And for us back home, that's Sundance. I was taken to my first Sundance when I was 18 years old. And it really cracked my heart and my head wide open to a vision of what could be possible. Something I could have never imagined in the time I had spent on the earth up to that point. And I started to engage other young people to try and share this beauty that I had discovered in our people's connection to the sacredness of our land. And so at that time in the 90s, a bunch of us young natives, we got together and we started the Native Youth Movement. And we began to do work across the country, decolonization work, work aimed at helping our young people decolonize their minds to bring them back to establish that connection to the sacredness of Mother Earth. Today, I see young people have stepped up and they're leading the global climate movement now. Yes, there's this phenomenal, inspiring young woman from Sweden, Greta, but there are hundreds of brown and black young women all across the planet. That have been leading. And I think what is inspiring about this moment right now on a global scale is that when you look back at social movement history here in the United States, what they call the USA, the civil rights movement, the movement to end racial segregation, you know, racial apartheid in this country, it wasn't until they brought the children out to the front line that those racist police stop busting heads, because even the most conservative of conservative here in the USA knew that you couldn't bust kids' heads open on camera. I'm serious. And they shifted the Overton window in that moment of what could be possible.
0: In late September 2019, the largest climate strikes in history rocked the world, with 150 countries taking part in 4,500 locations. 350.org reported that over 7.5 million people participated in what was known as Global Week for Future. Canada had some of the highest numbers. For Clayton Thomas Mueller, it got very personal.
1: We put 900,000 people on the streets. 500,000 alone in the city of Montreal. 12,000 people marched in my city in Winnipeg in Treaty One territory. I went and marched that day with my sons, Felix and Jack. You know, Felix is 13, Jack just turned 11. This moment in time right now has given me an opportunity to share what I'm very passionate about with my sons. When we go protest, they climate strike. Every Friday, we go to the legislature in Winnipeg and we protest. And it's cool because, you know, I'm very cautious, not just politically, but also spiritually, to never impose what I believe in too heavily on my sons. I want them to choose. And they're like right in it. They're like, let's do this, Dad. You know, screw big oil. Keep it in the ground. Climate justice now. And I seen these children like streaming out of school buses, little kids carrying the signs that they had made. And it snapped something in my heart. And I just knew this is done. Big oil is done. Like these kids, that power, that life, that force of life and positivity is just something to behold. And so there's something to be said about intergenerational strategies. And what I remember from when I was a young person is that people told us we were crazy when we started the Native Youth Movement, that we couldn't do something about the gangs in the inner city. When we started the tar sands campaign and took on every freaking oil company operating in the Canadian tar sands, they told us we were crazy and that we would never be able to keep the tar sands landlocked, that they were going to build all the pipelines they wanted to build. And you know what? We've been knocking those pipelines down one after the other.
0: Just 3 years earlier in 2016, history had rhymed yet again with a surge of Indigenous resistance in an obscure Indigenous community in North Dakota called Standing Rock. What began as a grassroots protest against the Dakota Access Pipeline became an iconic marker in the struggle for Indigenous rights and social and environmental justice. The pipeline endangered the safety not only of the community's water, but of the region's 17 million people. It further threatened the community's ancient burial grounds and precious cultural sites. The campaign was initially catalyzed by Native youth from Standing Rock and surrounding Native communities. It soon spread to adults who organized a water protectors camp as a locus of direct action. The No Dapple hashtag blew up on social media, and the camps were soon teeming with Native and non-Native water protectors from around the nation and the world. Like Alcatraz, Standing Rock became an idea. Again, it changed history.
1: Standing Rock was the largest gathering of Indigenous peoples since pre-colonialism. It became literally the fifth biggest city in the state of North Dakota was the Standing Rock occupation. It was interesting watching it happen and watching the stories coming out of there. And I think the biggest, most powerful and profound story was very simple. It was a simple Native teaching with huge implications. And that teaching was Minowichone. Water is life. Regardless of your gender or race or what you believe in, as members of the Five-Fingered Nation, we all start our existence here on Mother Earth, this mortal existence, suspended in amniotic fluid inside our mother's womb. And the sound we hear for 9 months, other than the muffled voice of our mother and the people she's talking to, is her heartbeat. And that's very sacred. That's your shared experience. And what Standing Rock and the people of Standing Rock and all their supporters who came there to stop that Dapple pipeline from threatening their water source, the Missouri River, they gave the world a teaching about our way of seeing the world. And that teaching was Minowichone. And so there's a spiritual dimension that comes with Native activism that I think humanity needs if we're going to solve the global climate crisis. And that is fundamentally a connection to the sacredness of the place where you live. If you are connected to the sacredness of the place that you call home, then you'll give a shit enough about it to go out there and fight the evildoers that would destroy your home for profit.
0: Clayton Thomas Mueller, Dr. Lenaida Warjack, and Julian Brave Noisecat. Indigenous Rising, from Alcatraz to Standing Rock. 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Special thanks to Kara Romero and Alexis Bunton, co-producers of the Bioneers Indigeneity Forum. 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We invite you to join the Bioneers in inspiring a shift to live on Earth in ways that honor the web of life, each other, and future generations. My name is Neil Harvey. Thank you for listening. This is program number 249.

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1: Beyond the Golden Gate Bridge awaits glorious Marin County, home to sweeping vistas, diverse cultures, and inspiring causes. Join us for Marin interviews, profiling people and projects, creating a meaningful impact in our community. Hi there, welcome back to Marin interviews in our wonderful pop-up studio at Gallery Route 1. We highlight Marin nonprofits making a difference, and I'm delighted to have Ashley with the Environmental Action Committee. So welcome, Ashley, and tell me a little bit more about what you do.
2: Yeah, thank you so much. I am the executive director at the Environmental Action Committee of West Marin, based right here in town.
1: I've known about you for several years, but I'd really like to know what your organization does.
2: Yeah, so we have been around quite some time, almost 55 years. We were established all the way back in 1971, kind of at the height of the environmental movement. And we have a pretty broad-based mission to protect and sustain the unique lands, waters, and biodiversity of West Marin. So basically protect West Marin. We save from Dillon to Muir beaches. We're definitely a coastal-focused organization. And we accomplish that mission through advocacy, through engagement, through science, and stewardship. So pretty multifaceted, but I would say advocacy is a big part of our work.
1: And a huge area.
2: And it's a big area. Yeah. And in our work, you know, what happens on the state level, what happens on the federal level, that also impacts West Marin. So I do, we do go a little bit more broadly. We work on statewide coastal issues, for instance, but locally focused.
1: So do you have events during the year? I remember hearing about a birding festival once. I just remember thinking, what else does this committee do?
2: There is a birding festival. So that's our biggest event of the year.
1: Okay.
2: It's, you know, it's a fundraiser, but it's definitely more than that. We have 40 plus field events, kind of headquartered around Point Reyes Station, around where we're based. People go into the seashore, but we've got events in Sonoma County and Marin County. We also have a free youth day. It's the event's been around for a while. I think it's our 17th annual.
1: Wow.
2: It's usually the third weekend in April, but it's always in April. That's a really big time for bird migration. But it's not, it is our birding and nature festival, but it's not just about birding. I mean, it is about birding. We have beginning events, you know, advanced birding events. But we also have other events about nature, learn how to, you know, draw in nature, nature photography.
1: So, oh, good.
2: Yeah, it's a lot of fun. And it's definitely, I think there's something for everyone. And we also have a free youth day every Sunday that we've been doing for a number of years. And that's headquartered, yeah, right in town and in front of our office. It's a lot of fun. We bring out different organizations, a table. There's like usually hikes, live bird show, DJs. That's a little different every year, but
1: right.
2: It's a lot of fun and it's free.
1: And you also table at the farmer's market because I know I've run into Jessica there.
2: Sometimes we do.
1: Yeah.
2: Yeah. Yeah, we can't. We're a small organization. We only
1: Maybe
2: have really.
1: We were at Western Days. Maybe that was.
2: We
1: it.
2: Were at Western
1: yeah,
2: Weekend.
1: Yeah, yeah.
2: Yeah, we're not usually at the farmers market, but I will be. I know there's like an EV expo coming up with West Marin Climate Action in October, so we'll be out for that. But yeah, we try to be in the community and be at as many events as we can, but we're pretty small too.
1: Do you collaborate with other. Are there other coastal. Committees that you guys can collaborate with?
2: We do a lot of collaboration. I mean, I think that's really something that's important to me, but important to the organization in general. So we're part, and it amplifies our work. You know, we're a small nonprofit. We just have about like, you know, four main staff right now, four or five staff, pretty small team. But we work with other nonprofits, whether it's about marine protected areas or stopping offshore oil drilling or the Endangered Species Act. So we're part of, and we lead some coalitions like statewide, local. We work locally with other organizations and we work more broadly than that too. So definitely like to collaborate.
1: Do you have to go to the state capitol much for certain
2: I do go
1: events?
2: To the state capitol sometimes. I go in there tomorrow.
1: Oh.
2: So we do some lobbying, but yeah, tomorrow is a meeting with partners, kind of an intersectional meeting, planning for next year's legislative session and thinking about issues like the Coastal Act and how that ties in with housing and affordable housing and how we can be creative in the solutions that we come up with. Yeah, I mean, there is a lot going on in West Marin. I mean, we do see ourselves as kind of a watchdog, a locally based organization. Mm-hmm. So we definitely track different development, different land use issues, try to work with local partners. I'm not sure if

0: mean, you might be referring to some of the
1: The
0: displacement following
1: displacement
0: the
1: seems just to be
0: settlement
1: so.
0: in the Point Reyes National Seashore, and also some impacts from, you know, there's other properties where that are kind of resulting in displacement in near town. So that's definitely something that we're concerned about. These issues are kind of intersectional. So I will say, you know, some of our main priorities are environmental issues, biodiversity, things like that. But we also want to, I mean, to take care of the environment, we also need to take care of the people that live in it. So we have supported, you know, local housing solutions, even if it's temporary housing. We continue to support solutions like that where, because we know there's an affordable housing crisis locally, statewide. So we want to be supportive of that. But while also making sure that environmental protections stay in place, and that you know, being careful not to develop near wetlands or protect, you know, protecting the coastal act. And because I really think that we don't have to sacrifice protecting our environment to house people. We can do both. We can be creative.
1: Absolutely.
0: So I think that's important to remember.
1: Right. How are we doing as a whole? I know that's a general question, but do you feel people are embracing protecting our environment?
0: I mean, I think we're, you know, we're in a challenging time politically. I mean, I was actually just reading a little bit about refreshing myself on our history and that time when we were started in 1971. I think environmental issues and environmental laws, those were not partisan issues the way it seems like they are now. So I'm hoping we can get back to that, you know, probably not in this administration, but maybe in the future. But yeah, there's some real challenges with, I mean, we're all having to do more, right? Now there is an interest in drilling off our coasts again.
1: I
0: And
1: was gonna
0: so,
1: say, when
0: yeah,
1: you
0: it's like,
1: said that, I thought, isn't that,
0: weren't we done with that? Yeah. So it's like, oh, you know, there's an interest from the federal administration to open up sanctuaries and drill off our coast. And so we, you know, we have to continue to fight that. That's something in the last administration, we worked to get a ordinance passed locally against offshore oil so that if they want to make any new, it's kind of a lot of wording, but if you want to make any new facilities on land, you got to take it to a vote for the people of Marin. So it's kind of just like another protection because they got to bring the stuff in if they drill off our coast. So,
1: That's just crazy that would
0: yeah,
1: still be
0: so
1: a
0: crazy things are
1: conversation.
0: being floated federally, and we have to work together to fight them. And I think that's really impacting our, you know, our state politics and local too. Just I'm seeing a lot of divisiveness, and I'm hoping that we can work past that and be more collaborative.
1: Challenging every which way these days between finding grants, having them actually be able to be funding, and it's just hard. Now, as a nonprofit, how can the community embrace you? Can they donate? Can they participate in events?
0: Yeah, I mean, yes, we are a member-supported organization. We're member-based, so you can become a member for $35, I think, for an individual, $50 for a household. But yes, we accept donations in any amount. Our base layer funding sources are a little bit of contract funding typically, but mostly grants and private foundations, a
1: And
0: little bit of county
1: that is a
0: funding.
1: huge job in itself.
0: Yes, so there is a lot of work that goes into grant writing, into fundraising to support our organization. So financial donations are always much appreciated, but not the only way you can get involved. We have a lot of volunteer opportunities,
1: You
0: different
1: have
0: events.
1: real fun community events, you
0: We
1: know?
0: do have some fun community events. Yeah, let's see. Besides the Birding and Nature Festival, I mean, we have a member meeting every June, and members are involved. We vote for a slate of board of directors at that meeting. I typically have a winter gathering to kind of celebrate what we accomplished each year. That's in December. And then we have our coastal cleanup and litter bugs me event twice a
1: So
0: year.
1: that is twice a year.
0: Twice a year,
1: And
0: yeah.
1: how is that? That seems very highly promoted, and I hope it's highly attended. I mean, I bet if you're nurturing the kids and the youth and how to protect our environment, I think it's wonderful.
0: Definitely. Yeah, people of all ages can get involved, but I mean, you pinpoint something that's very important to us is nurturing youth of all ages, whether that's running field trips at Duxbury Reef or Roy's Redwoods or Stonepy Taylor at our local parks, or providing internships. We also have a really robust internship program. So typically college, graduate, school level, but really anyone that's interested and has some alignment with our mission and skills. Sometimes we'll have high school interns. I have a high school communications intern right now.
1: Oh, good. And is it mostly do you draw mostly from local students? Or does a one-on-one corridor come this way?
0: Yeah, for sure. It kind of varies, but we offer remote internships definitely during the fall and spring. But summer, we like people to come in at least kind of like a hybrid, at least once a week, once every other week. But I had a law student. I tend to have a number of law student interns that really help with our policy work. And I had one coming from San Jose this past summer. She just came in every other week.
1: That's great.
0: But I mean, we like to try to have people from Marin, but it just, depends on who applies and what they're interested in. So.
1: And do they also sometimes have the opportunity to go to Sacramento for that experience?
0: Sometimes, yeah. I have had interns like testifying. One of our past interns is now, he's just about to be hired in the Office of Legislative Council. That's what it is. Yeah.
1: That's
0: so I
1: great.
0: Think, and he really did seem like some of the exposure we were able to provide for him to the legislative process, to the Coastal Commission, was really helped with his career. So it's super exciting to see what people get up to after they intern with us.
1: How is our coast doing?
0: Well, the climate presents some challenges as, sea level rise. We unfortunately I don't want to be too depressing, but we stand to lose a lot of the coast with sea level rise and with erosion, bluff top erosion.
1: It was just a whale in the right under the bridge.
0: I think I saw that.
1: Yeah, just
0: crazy.
1: A whale.
0: Like,
1: I know.
0: I know when they're coming. I'm not a marine biologist. I'm more of a law background.
1: Right.
0: It's so interesting how they're definitely coming into new places. And I'm like, I don't know if that's a good thing, but it sure is exciting, right?
1: Well, if I was a whale, it's beautiful. You've got the Golden Gate Bridge. You get to show off a little bit, and then hopefully go back to where you should be.
0: Right.
1: So, you don't want them beached. You want them up there. But that was pretty cool.
0: But there's definitely challenges like ocean acidification and,
1: erosion
0: just a lot of
1: in general
0: related challenges. So, that's a reason why I think we need to conserve more of our ocean, more of our lake. I mean, there's this 30 by 30 concept, conserving 30% of our land and water by 2030, which we have been supportive of. It's international, it's statewide, it's federal. It's a big movement, but also a big lift, right? But in this biodiversity crisis, I think it's a step in the right direction. I mean, of course, there's a lot to balance.
1: Getting it from the kids and recycling and actually, no, that doesn't go there. Rinse it out and put it in here.
0: Right.
1: I was really impressed that if you're nurturing that with the youth, that there's promise.
0: Yeah. No, I see that too. I mean, I have kids myself and it's just like, they just get things so quickly.
1: Yeah.
0: It's like, how are you still doing that? Obviously we need to cut down on air pollution and, to the extent people can afford it, we should all have electric cars or walk or take the bus or, just for an example, they get it quickly.
1: And the plastic thing. Oh, that is just heartbreaking what has happened. And hopefully that's also going away.
0: Yeah.
1: Reducing the use is so important.
0: For sure. I mean, I feel like we really need more of a circular economy, but we do what we can to educate and then, holding those biannual cleanups. We try to get out there before the mowing takes place. And we do receive some support from the County Department of Public Works because they want us to get out there and pick up that stuff before they mow it and turn it into microplastic and it gets into the waterways.
1: Right.
0: So that's one kind of connection to plastic removal, but plastic comes from fossil fuel, and so it's not good for our climate either.
1: No. Is there anything else that you think is really key for people to know about EAC?
0: Well, I've talked a little bit about some of the volunteer opportunities, like stewardship opportunities, like the cleanups that we hold twice a year. We also have some really fun other types of volunteer opportunities. Like we run a program called Marine Protected Area Watch. So a lot of people don't know that much about marine protected areas, but there's 124 off the coast of California and a number of them locally, like Duxbury Reef, Lima Tord Beach. You look like you have a question.
1: Something like around, because I'm closer to Highway 1.
0: Yeah, yeah, yeah.
1: Or 1. The whole 37 always seems to be a thing.
0: Which, right.
1: And then there's, and then the Hamilton Parkway. They have done a lot of planting, I see, and they, I see it looks like environmental groups or somebody coming up to do some planting. And, but the 37 always seems to be so literally divisive.
0: That's a tricky one. We haven't that's a little bit outside of our like focal area, although I was involved with Drawdown Marin, which I think is now Marin Can. And that was one thing we were looking at was like blue carbon restoration and restoration in general, because these wetlands, I mean, they hold so much promise for as we adapt. But yes, there's, I mean, that's a roadway. So it's like there's the transportation issue of, I don't know exactly what the latest is, but how are they going to raise it? What are they going to do?
1: Couldn't they have built it the right way the first time?
0: Well, right. But we weren't thinking of all these things.
1: Yeah, that's true.
0: We didn't know what we know now. So now we need to make smart choices.
1: Well, I love, so. We will get out the word, the volunteering, I think is,
0: You
1: know, people giving back. People want to, people,
0: make
1: you know,
0: a difference.
1: Getting out after the pandemic. They want to get out and tactile and
0: So MPA Watch. So we always say, and Cordimera Marsh actually is one of our, I think it's a control site, but that's one of our MPA sites that people can volunteer at, which is kind of right over by those malls.
1: That are depressing.
0: So in any event, we always say, like, if you like to walk on the beach, you know, it's a good volunteer opportunity for you. But basically, you collect human use data. Like, how are people using these marine protected areas? Because you can use them. You can recreate in them. You can, you know, bird watch. And so we basically collect data about that. And that helps inform enforcement, helps, in, you know, inform our advocacy work and things like that. So MPA Watch. And we also have a docent program at Duxbury Reef.
1: Really?
0: Which is super fun. Just that. So MPA Watch, we've been doing since, I think, about 2014. And Duxbury Docents just started in 2022. So pretty new program. We're collaborating with Marin County Parks and Open Space on it. And basically, people, these docents, we try to match them up with volunteer opportunities in lower tides, because it's really fun tide pooling spot.
1: Yeah.
0: So you probably know that spot.
1: With the, make sure you have wellies or good rain boots.
0: Yeah, right. And try it. And then we...
1: Don't get stuck.
0: Yeah.
1: I've done that before.
0: Oh, shoot. Like, yeah, the tide comes up.
1: Yeah.
0: Or,
1: Whoops.
0: Yeah, so they're just there to, you know, provide some education about the different, you know, regulations, what you... So at that particular location, currently you can do recreational fishing and abalone, but abalone is closed.
1: Oh,
0: and so
1: okay.
0: They'll provide that kind of information, like, no, you can't fill up your bucket of turbine sails, even though it seems like a fun idea. They provide education and just kind of best practices, which are not rules, but like it's best if you don't step in the tide pools too much and pick up things, and because it disrupts the environment. And we've just seen, you know, it's a great place to go. It's a great place for education, and we want it to stay protected and in good shape. So,
1: and the kids too, they just want to have fun outdoors.
0: I know.
1: And you can get muddy, even better.
0: Yeah, exactly. Like it's great. I mean, kids need to be outside as much as they can.
1: Yeah,
0: so.
1: Absolutely. Well, what inspired you to become involved with EAC? You've been in your current position for 2 years, but you've been around, you've been involved for 10?
0: That's about right. Yeah. I've been with the organization a little over 10 years. And I was appointed director in 2024 after serving as interim director. So it's been about a couple years now, if you count the interim part. So
1: what's the most fulfilling part of working with this? Because, you know, there are obstacles and you just don't want to get bogged down with all of
0: That's
1: this.
0: That's true.
1: So it's like, what is fulfilling? What really...
0: Well, I love working with the interns, working with my team. I have a legal and policy fellow with me that's, you know, at our office today. She's going to be zooming into the Ocean Protection Council meeting and speaking on behalf of the organization. So we try to give like real world experience.
1: Yeah.
0: And I love working with our partners. I mean, I think sometimes you can, and the community. I mean, we're kind of a community driven, community nonprofit member based. So I think really, even though making
1: a difference,
0: and it's definitely environmentally focused, but I like the people aspect too. I like that, you know, working even if some of these battles or, you know, work we're trying to accomplish seems challenging sometimes, we have, you know, good partners in that path. So,
1: and you're enlightening people on, you know, taking care of our beautiful, you know, environment. I there's nothing wrong with that.
0: Oh, thank you. Yeah. Well, I think it's really important. I mean, I just try to, as I said, I am a mom. And so, you know, I think of, and if, whether you're a parent or not, I just think of what we're leaving behind for the next generation,
1: Oh,
0: for the future. And
1: absolutely.
0: I think it's really important to remember that.
1: Absolutely. My best times with my kids, who are grown, are was definitely our walks in the woods and doing
0: Oh.
1: things, and just you just can't beat the fresh air, and then just seeing the good about nature.
0: I
1: You
0: know.
1: know,
0: I
1: that's
0: know.
1: like right now after the mist we've just had, the bay leaf smells are so, oh, just smell so good.
0: Yeah, I know. I wonder if the banana slugs are out at the seashore.
1: I know the banana slugs are in our canyon, so they're out there. Well,
0: That's
1: thank you
0: cool.
1: so much for
0: Yeah.
1: taking the time to come here to our little pop-up studio.
0: My
1: And
0: pleasure.
1: again, I've wanted to come out and talk to you guys for a while, so this has worked out great. It's really nice to meet you.
0: So nice to meet you too. Yeah, this has been a lot of fun.
1: Great. Well, that wraps up this segment of Ridge Views, and we will be back with another guest shortly. Thank you.

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1: From WHYY in Philadelphia, this is The Pulse. I'm Mike and Scott. How do you even begin to describe the experience of motherhood and all the changes it brings, big and small?
2: I don't remember who I was before her. I was very different prior to having my daughter.
3: 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Now I'm a morning person.
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5: It's brought out the best in me and the worst in me.
1: A researcher was trying to capture the complexity of it when she stumbled across a term that seemed perfect.
6: Matrescence, like adolescence. And it was then when the penny dropped.
1: We'll hear about this way of describing the experience of motherhood and all of its impacts on women's lives, roles, and careers. Also, what scientists are learning about brain changes that come with motherhood. First, the news.
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1: This is The Pulse, stories about the people and places at the heart of health and science. I'm Mike and Scott. When I was pregnant with my first child, I remember trying to imagine what life would be like as a mom. How would I feel? Would I be good at it? Would I like it? What if I hated it? And of course, I had no idea just what a wild ride I was in for. I think this catches many moms by surprise.
2: Motherhood has changed me in so many ways that I did not see coming at all.
9: The most overwhelming feeling I had was that I could do anything.
10: It grew my heart about 10 sizes.
2: I never thought that I could love another human being as much as I love my daughter.
1: So much love, and also so many challenges, big and small.
5: Raising humans is a tough gig.
9: As a single mother, I have not entirely prepared for what my life would look like once my sons started their young adult lives.
3: I used to be a night owl. Now I'm a morning person.
4: I can no longer watch any Disney movies without crying.
11: I cannot hear live music without crying.
12: Feeling too full of emotions, I don't know what it is, but since I've become a mom, live music just does me in. I get very weepy.
3: I used to be anxious about myself and my future, but now I'm anxious about my children. And anxious that my anxiety has made them anxious too.
4: I'm constantly concerned with what will my daughter's future look like.
2: I don't remember who I was before her. I was very different prior to having my daughter. I just remember floating through life with no purpose.
5: It's brought out the best in me and the worst in me. It's been lonely and it's been overstimulating.
1: Clinical psychologist and researcher Orly Athan wanted to capture the nuances of motherhood. What were the big challenges, the personal growth, the newly discovered strengths? She searched for materials across disciplines, anthropology, nursing, cultural studies, social work, and she found there wasn't much out there. So she started doing her own research, long interviews with mothers with open-ended questions.
6: What I heard was that it was both the most crippling and empowering experience. And they felt quite stretched by the experience and deepened by the experience. And also they started to sound a lot like anyone who has gone through a life transition, you know, in which there were changes in all the dimensions of their life, all of the domains, in their bodies, in their body image, in their peer group, in their feelings and moods that were fluctuating, in their ability to participate in the economy or politics, these larger questions, existential questions about who am I in this world, and is there anything sacred that I hold dear?
1: Much to Aurelie's surprise, many of the mothers she interviewed had never really talked about this in such depth or been asked about it. They felt that motherhood had shaped them in so many ways they were yet to understand.
6: They were both disoriented, these mothers. They were confused. They were saying, why didn't anybody ever tell me that this is what I was going to experience? But most of all, they were trying to understand what was happening to them.
1: How do you sum up the experience of motherhood and all of the changes it brings? It's a major transformation that affects hormones, emotions, body image, relationships, finances, career, even answers to larger existential questions like, who am I in this world? What is my role? On this episode, the complexity of motherhood. First up, let's listen back to my conversation with clinical psychologist Aurelie Athon. She was trying to capture the massive changes that the mothers she interviewed were describing. And then one day she came across a word that seemed perfect, matrescence.
6: And you pronounce it like adolescence. And it was then when the penny dropped.
1: It was a huge aha moment. The term made so much sense.
6: Because the minute I say matrescence like adolescence, a light bulb should go off. You should remember everyone has had an adolescence. And you should remember what that felt like. And if you were an adolescent 100 or more years ago, you would have thought that you were going crazy on the way to adulthood. They did not even have the term adolescence to talk about the storm and the kind of ironing out process that happens. So the way I describe it is think of your adolescence when there are changes in your body, your identity, your peer group, your political and economic status. So I say, show me a mother and I'll show you someone who has completely transformed their worldview.
1: The term matrescence was coined by medical anthropologist Dana Raphael in the 1970s. She also popularized the term doula, by the way. But Dana used matrescence more to study how motherhood changes somebody's social status. Aurelie broadened it out to look at the entire experience of mothering. Matrescence is not tied to giving birth. It is tied to taking on that role more so than the biological effect of having given birth to a child.
6: Yes, I would have to agree with that in my experience in interviewing mothers of all kind and parents of you know, all sexualities and genders, those who carried a child through pregnancy or through fostered a child or through adoption, however their child came into the world, through surrogacy, with their own genetic material or not, their mind went through this transition. That is to say, however, that the biological reality of, you know, carrying a child and giving birth to a child has its own unique experiences that also play just as important an impact as any of those other dimensions. You know, we have things like birth trauma that now is also being, you know, highlighted as something that a woman can be still processing, you know, years and years after. But when I do an assessment of a parent, I really listen for the pain points and the growth points, and you never know where they're going to come from. For one parent, it might be that they got passed over for a promotion at work, and they really felt that they hit the maternal wall, you know, economically. And that's where they felt the pain. or there was a rupture in their partnership and in their marital life right at the same time, or they felt a sudden growth in their creativity. I think, by the way, creativity is a wonderful word to talk about this holistic change. Mothers come out more creative. As we know, the mompreneur is a, you know, another example of that.
1: I was thinking about how we prepare for motherhood, generally speaking. So if you are carrying a child and you are preparing for birth, everything is geared toward birth and giving birth. And then after that, there is nothing. So it's like if we were competing in a sporting event, it's like, let's say there's one hurdle in the beginning and we get prepared to get over that one hurdle and maybe we clear it just fine and maybe we get bruised, but nothing at all prepares us for the race. And that is like so odd if you think about it. That is just so wrong.
6: I completely agree. I mean, how narrow a view, how myopic. So when I inherit mothers in my clinical practice, after they jump the hurdle, not only are they saying, oh my gosh, there's so much more, but why didn't anybody tell me on the way in? I would have made different choices. And so this lack of education is my major platform, I would say, because I think it is doing such a disservice to anyone. We haven't prepared folks to really think about their participation in family life. And so we've done a great disservice, and that's why you hear the most common refrain, why didn't anybody tell me?
1: Because the changes that you go through are so profound, and then, you know, you don't really realize them until years later. It takes a long time. I was talking with a friend the other day, and she asked me about how my pandemic was, basically. And I said, you know, it's a little bit like parenthood. You get thrown in there and you adjust. And then years later, you're like, oh, wow, that was all a really big change. But I still don't know what to make of it. You know, it's like we can't process these things while we're doing them.
6: That's right. So I don't think we can ever prepare fully, but we can educate. And then on the other side, we have to process it. And it's not going to, you know, like it's not like debriefing immediately after a crisis. It's going to take time and returning to the subject over and over again. So spaces have to be created for mothers to digest, reflect, and make meaning of their experiences. And even in my class, all of my students go and interview a mother, whether it's their own or someone else. And you'll find, even or grandmothers, and you'll find that even with experiences that are 20 or 30 years behind a woman, this is the first time anyone has asked them about it. I find that very troubling. So it's we've rendered this deep subject invisible for the mothers themselves because I think it's so ubiquitous. But it's going to take a curiosity in the culture to really look at a mother differently and to look at parents differently and say, you know, this may be happening behind the scenes, but it doesn't mean that it isn't a remarkable, remarkable life story.
1: In my experience, mothers are and were also a bit reluctant to talk about those struggles. I eventually found some with whom I could be very open, but there is a lot of pressure. There is a lot of pressure to perform in some way and to just like adjust, and then you're pushing a stroller around and everything is fine. And I found the conversations were often not very deep. They were totally focused on the baby. Like, what does the baby do? Is the baby doing this? Is the baby doing that? But it was never about us.
6: Yes, agreed. I don't think that safety was built into the experience to be able to disclose that you're having a mixed experience or a hard time or even not enjoying it at all and regretting it all along that continuum. It really starts with just cultural ideals, right? What the ideal mother should be experiencing. And so if you're not loving every minute of it, it's really hard to check in and say that out loud. It takes courage. That's a deep conversation that goes beyond, you know, what are you purchasing for your baby? And in terms of the baby-centric ideology, I mean, that was the thing that really got me, that the empathic thrust is always on the child. I understand why, because it's our most vulnerable of the two, right? It lacks the power. But the feminist psychology will say, but women are also experiencing motherhood in a system of their own oppression. So they are, you know, gifted with the role to raise children, which is considered one of the most central in the survival of the human species, but it's done during their own disempowerment. So they feel very trapped and stuck. A powerful picture I have in one of my papers is of a Victorian portraiture in which the mother is cloaked in a rug and the child is on her lap so that the baby can be central to the frame, but she's completely cloaked and rendered invisible.
1: When mothers hear this word, matrescence, how does it help them shape their experience and make sense of it?
6: Well, that question gives me chills because I have literally the voices and faces of the mothers before me whose shoulders just go down and a sense of relief washes over them. And I think it's our job to really unpack why would they feel so relieved by that? I think one of the first reasons is that it takes the pressure off of getting this perfect and right under a certain time constraint. Because the time that it's going to take her to developmentally transition to the other side, if there is one, is so unique to the individual person. And so that takes the pressure off there of performing and being already in that identity before a person is actually subjectively ready. I think the second thing that it does is that it normalizes many of the struggles to understand that we give compassion and patience to an adolescence when they're in this upheaval. We do not expect an adolescent to do this overnight or to do it even elegantly or well. And I think that takes that pressure off. And then lastly, it gives them a positive growth mindset, which has always not been made available to them, to say that actually you can make of this experience something wonderful.
1: When we enter adolescence, we tend to not have a fully formed identity in a way that we think about a lot, you know, and then we become adolescents and it's forming this identity. When we become mothers, we tend to already have an identity and then we are forming this new identity, whether we are realizing it or not. And often there is this desire to go back to be more like the person we were before. You know, there's all this pressure just speaking about bodies alone to get back your body the way it was before and to be just as effective and to do all the things. And but I do think there's this wish to gain back your old identity.
6: Agreed. I mean, these are the cultural memes. When are you going back to work? When are you going to fit back on those old jeans in your size? There's a lot of going back. And so matrescence also goes against the grain on that one because it is about forward. But it is absolutely natural that once you've, you know, gained a hard-won identity, right? All gone through adolescence, found your social circle, your professional, you know, identity, for it to go undergo a 52-card pickup again, no thank you. But the joke's on us because identity formation doesn't stop at adolescence. It's a lifelong process. And so we also got sold this idea that it's one and done, when really we are born again, again, again, and again, and we have to practice this experience. Of course, some of these turning points are more rough than others. So I would say, you know, do away with the one and done thinking. But along with that, I want to tell mothers, you haven't lost yourself entirely. There's a through line in you, right? It doesn't get severed. And that you have to remember and recall along the way, not only you know, where you're going, but where you have been. And that's why it's a narrative process. The hero has turning points, the heroine has turning points and great adventures, but they bring themselves with them along the way. So I hope that's the new mythology of motherhood for the future, is that we remember who we are through the process and we only deepen it.
1: You know, as I was reading your work, so much of this made sense to me. And, you know, I'm not prone to theatrics, but when I think of my early experience as a mother, I have this image of myself like running toward the bus with my stupid breast pump and my lunch and all this stuff. And then sitting on the bus and then just having like tears roll down my face and not even knowing like, why am I crying? And every time I think about that now, I still have tears coming to my eyes. And I can't explain, like, why, what the sadness is. I think I'm just sad for myself, you know, like having not understood that it's okay to feel like that overwhelmed, if that makes any sense.
6: It makes so much sense. And you're not alone. You weren't alone at the time, but you were made to feel alone. And I think that there's nothing more sad than feeling isolated in the mess of life without any support, without anyone to hold you. So we often say, who's holding the child? And I say, who's holding the mother holding the child? And you're being thrown into an experience that has as well, like a really steep learning curve, right? Think about even the breast pump.
1: Or God, yes. I'd rather not.
6: I'd rather not. You know, or the, you know, every stroller has its own way of opening, and that frustration. And you had to sort of come into singing your own tune on your own, you know, where you were able to carry that stroller and that pump, and you finally mastered it. But you did that all on your own. And, you know, maybe you got a pat on the back for having some grit, but I'd rather leave the grit at the door. I'd rather have help. I'd rather have help and education and compassion and love during this time. And to also, you know, hold my ego that is being really hit this whole time. It's extremely disempowering and confusing. So I would send a lot of love back to that person at that time.
1: Thank you. What can people do to support mothers, especially those who are just getting into the game, so to speak?
6: Well, I think being curious and turning them into people and really asking time and time again, how is this for you? So don't rush in and say congratulations or how wonderful, you know, really sit and take a beat and check in and say, how are you feeling? How has it been going for you? And ask for concrete suggestions of help. You know, can I come in and wash the dishes for you, especially in the early period so that you can sleep? So it's both social support, practical support, and most of all, curiosity. You know, so many mothers are far more alone than any other generation. There's been a lot of dispersion of family or kin geographically because people move around a lot more in a globalized society. They might be delaying their entry into parenthood, so they might be older parents, and so their extended family might be older than they can to participate. So there's a lot of isolation and gaps in, you know, this holding system for the mom. So I would really try and help fill the gap for a mother.
1: Arlie Athan is a reproductive psychologist and a professor at Teachers College at Columbia University in New York City. We're talking about motherhood. Coming up, being a mother changes the brain. Neuroscientists are documenting the effects and why they are happening.
13: And the pattern they found there is that in the early postpartum period, the brain regions that become really highly activated by baby's cues are related to our motivation and our sense of vigilance and salience or meaning making.
1: That's next on The Pulse.
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0: This is The Pulse. I'm Mike and Scott. We're talking about the many changes that come with motherhood. When Chelsea Conaboy first became a mom, it was not at all what she had expected. Things were not going according to plan. She had heard so many messages about what motherhood was supposed to be like.
1: We develop this sense that our pregnancy has to go a certain way, our birth has to look a certain way, with that like golden hour after the baby arrives has to feel a certain way. And then those newborn months, we have to do certain things. Like, for example, with the golden hour, we sort of have this like idea that a baby will arrive, you'll hold them and you'll be flooded with oxytocin and your baby will be flooded with oxytocin and they'll latch on and your bond will be sealed, right? And we're made to feel like if that doesn't happen, or any other thing within the lineup of like the perfect transition to motherhood, if it doesn't happen, then, oh, we've screwed up.
0: So there she was, sitting in her living room next to her newborn son, feeling inadequate and wondering why her maternal instinct wasn't kicking in.
1: This sense of certainty and groundedness and kind of like that deep well of all-knowing mothering wisdom. Like, where was that for me? Throughout our culture, we have these mama bird, mama bear mythology of how we nurture and protect our children. And I was feeling, you know, really worried, overwhelmed with worry, and not only worried about my son's well-being, but really like worried that something had changed in me and that it was somehow interfering with what I was supposed to be feeling. This sense of certainty and groundedness and kind of like that deep well of all-knowing mothering wisdom. Like, where was that for me?
0: This experience led Chelsea to investigate some of our long-held beliefs about motherhood and how they influence our ways of thinking and behaving. She's a health and science writer and the author of Mother Brain: How Neuroscience is Rewriting the Story of Parenthood. There have long been terms that seem to hint at changes in the brain that come with motherhood, like mommy brain, but the field of studying any actual changes is still pretty new.
1: The research into the parental brain, particularly in other animals, goes back about 50 years. And so we have this pretty strong animal literature. And then the brain imaging in humans really comes from the past 20 years or so. And it still is like a relatively young field, but it's really strong enough at this point where we know some things about what it means to go through this.

0: mothers before they're ever pregnant, and then directly after the childbirth, and then again 2 years out and 6 years out. So we're starting to get that longitudinal picture. And what they found is that there is significant volume loss across that period from before pregnancy to the postpartum period, and that much of that loss remains even at the 6 year mark. And it's really important to note here what volume loss means.
1: Yeah, please do.
0: Yeah. So the loss in this case is
1: Chelsea says the volume loss happened in areas that are responsible for how we read and respond to people's social cues. Volume loss is usually associated with degenerative diseases like Alzheimer's and Parkinson's, but not in this case. This is more like what happens during adolescence when the brain is also going through some changes.
0: And it's really recognized that that's like a fine tuning of the brain. It's a strengthening of synapses that are relevant for the next stage of life and a pruning of those that are less so. And they think that that's what's happening in the postpartum period too, that we're strengthening the connections in our brain that we really need, and particularly probably in the social cognition, you know, regions, and we're pruning away the ones that are less important.
1: So it doesn't mean like your brain is shrinking or you're losing function. It's more like you're changing what you're doing.
0: Absolutely. You're changing what you're doing. You're adapting to a new role.
1: And was that the biggest noticeable change that has been found so far?
0: It's a really significant one. There's also a lot of work that's been done to look at functional changes. So how brain regions change and their activity and their connectivity, specifically as parents interact with their children or hear responses to cues like cries or babies' faces. So that's kind of a different set of studies. And the pattern they found there is that in the early postpartum period, the brain regions that become really highly activated by babies' cues are related to our motivation and our sense of vigilance and salience or meaning making. And the idea is that this activity really kind of propels us into this state of hyper responsiveness to our babies. It really compels us to give our children our attention and to do so sort of over and over again, even when we might not have any practical skills to really care for them. And, you know, that function is sort of twofold, I think. One is to keep our babies alive. They need our attention in order to survive. But also it really sort of pushes us into this period of really intense learning. And it's thought that over time, that intense attention on our children, that practice of reading and responding to their cues really helps that process of fine-tuning our social cognition. And at the same time, we get better, it's thought, at regulating our own emotions in response to things like our baby's distress.
1: And what is thought to bring about those changes? Is the thinking that it's hormones that change it, or is it the act of taking care of an infant? In other words, I'm wondering, do we see similar changes in people who did not give birth, in the other partner who is taking care of the infant, so on and so forth?
0: Yeah, it's both things. It's thought that it's hormones and experience. Mm-hmm. You know, we talk a lot about hormones during pregnancy and how, you know, we have these major shifts in estrogen and progesterone and oxytocin and other things too, things like cortisol. And that those all serve to kind of keep the pregnancy going, to advance the gestation. But it's also thought that those things are acting on the brain too, and kind of priming our brains to be ready to receive our babies. And babies are really incredibly powerful stimuli for the adult brain. And it's thought that it's really time and exposure to them that that's what ultimately shapes the parental brain. And it's really important to say here that other parents also go through hormonal shifts, and it's thought that those shifts shape the brain. Fathers, for example, likely experience drops in testosterone as fatherhood approaches. They experience changes in their prolactin system, which is something we often think of as a milk-making hormone, but it's also involved in bonding. And they experience spikes in oxytocin as they interact with their babies. And those things are also thought to prime them for this stimuli. And it's expected that we don't have a lot of research in other parents, adoptive parents,

0: parents and others, but it's thought that similar, both hormonal and experience-driven changes happen in them as well.
1: I want to get back to the issue of anxiety. You mentioned that you felt worried a lot when you were a new mom, and that is certainly something I think a lot of parents can relate to. But in some cases, the anxiety becomes overwhelming, and that's something you describe in the book. You talk to several parents who felt that way.
0: I think that hyper responsiveness, that hyper vigilance is almost like deliberately colored by worry in the postpartum period. So it is hard to like sort those who are having an adaptive experience to those who are struggling. But I do think that for me, I had this really overwhelming worry, anxiety in that postpartum period, and I had no framing for what was happening to me. And I really feel like it was made worse by not understanding kind of the neurobiological changes I was going through. And I felt like the simple fact that I was so worried was a sign that like I had failed my son somehow already, and it really compounded my experience. And once I found the science, I really felt like, oh, it reframed that whole experience for me and made me feel like this is something I have to face and I have to deal with in a thoughtful way, but also maybe it's productive. Maybe it's helping to shape me into the parent my son needs. And I think more parents deserve that information, both to recognize what the transition they might be going through and to see when it's gone too far, when it's more than they can manage and that they should seek help for it.
1: One of the reasons Chelsea was so worried and anxious as a new mom was because she didn't feel a maternal instinct kick in. And she wondered where this concept originated.
0: The idea really comes from our moral ideas of motherhood, our religious ideas of motherhood. Someone who is self-sacrificing and whose mothering becomes kind of all-encompassing. And then some of that is really echoed in Darwin's theory of evolution. I mean, he writes about the mother bird sitting like so satisfied upon her eggs day after day. But what his work did really was to, tear down this wall between humans and other animals. And naturalists in the late 19th century and early 20th century had begun writing about animal instincts and also had very much like written our ideas of gender into their writings about the natural world. And so when instinct theorists started writing about humans in the early part of the 20th century, they included in a long list of human instincts parental instinct, which they said was strongest in mothers.
1: So the idea that women instinctively know how to be mothers became more accepted. Later, Austrian zoologist Konrad Lorenz documented instinctual behaviors in birds and how newly hatched birds attach to the first creature they see, usually the mother bird.
0: So Konrad Lorenz, he's most famous for his articulation of imprinting in birds and this idea that birds will relate with the first species that they see or even the first moving object that they see. And he really developed that idea into this kind of lock and key theory of energy building up in key parts of our brain. And then once they interact with a specific key, it unlocks a particular kind of behavior. And in his theory, essentially, like mothers and babies were these sets of locks and keys. And his expertise really was in birds, but he used it to talk about human bonding as well.
1: And that concept that the brains of mothers and babies function basically in tandem, just clicking into place and activating instinctual behaviors, it spread. And it places a lot of responsibility and pressure on mothers.
0: Mothers need to behave in a specific way, not only behave, but feel love in a specific way towards their children and act on that love in order for their child to develop appropriately. And it's this kind of rigid idea of a maternal instinct, conveyed through new language, I think.
1: Chelsea says that in truth, things are much less rigid. For example, when it comes to mothers bonding with children.
0: One of my favorite researchers in the book said that parenting is so essential to survival of our species and to our evolution that there will be redundancies. So, like, you don't start the bonding in that moment. There will be lots of other opportunities for that to begin. And so, of course, there's many ways that it can go and for it to be healthy and for you and your child to, like, move into this new time of your life together. And for me, this science has allowed me to, like, give myself a lot more grace and patience and belief in the process, because it is a process. It's a process of growth. It's not a fixed pattern of behavior.
1: But it is, in a way, liberating to think about parenthood as something your brain learns, as opposed to something that you are born with and you immediately should know how to do so much of it.
0: Absolutely. And I think it's really liberating. It's certainly been liberating for me as a parent to know that I don't know how, need to know how to do it all, that I'm, like, growing and changing with my child. And I also think it's liberating if we consider just how dramatically we've underestimated whose biology can make them into really good caregivers. It's really, like, anyone, not only gestational mothers, but anyone who's really fully engaged in this process and kind of prepared to grow with their babies.
1: Chelsea Conaboy is a health and science writer and the author of Mother Brain, How Neuroscience is Rewriting the History of Motherhood. 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I'm Mike and Scott. 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Coming up, a new play confronts ideas about motherhood and maternal instincts.
2: Jennifer's excitement about the choice to be a mom and to take this on, you know, it ebbs and flows throughout the play. And her fear is that as a mother, she's going to end up living life for someone else. And so it's her trying to figure out what her identity is and, you know, wanting to be a mom, but not getting lost as just a mom.
1: That's still to come on The Pulse.
3: Hey, Luigi. Luigi, what's this? What's this? That's right. 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

0: This is The Pulse. I'm Mike and Scott. What does it mean to become a mother? At 37, Jennifer is out of work and living in her sister's basement when she realizes she's pregnant.
1: And suddenly finds herself navigating a minefield of outdated standards, her less than ideal baby daddy, her overbearing older sister, and obviously a healthcare system that seems designed to work against her.
0: That's the premise of Plan C, a new play by writer and actor Andrea Peterson.
1: So it is a dark comedy. It's funny at the top, and then it gets really heavy and serious towards the end. I always like to tell people, think Fleabag mixed with Aaron Sorkin.
2: It has a heartbeat, which puts it at about 12 weeks. That is the longest relationship I've ever had with anyone aside from those required to be by blood. Feeling a lot of feels right now.
1: Jennifer's excitement about the choice to be a mom and to take this on, you know, it ebbs and flows throughout the play. It's like sometimes she's like, okay, this is exciting. But then other times she does feel like she's going against her feminist bone of jumping into motherhood. And her fear is that as a mother, she's going to end up living life for someone else. And so it's her trying to figure out what her identity is. She doesn't have the innate sense of, I can do this.
0: And this is in sharp contrast to her older sister.
1: And her sister, we've written her as more of a stereotype of a mother who has 5 kids and has a job and has things put together. And they have these conversations, and Jennifer's sister confronts her and says, some people are meant to nurture and some people are meant to be nurtured.
0: So Jennifer isn't sure she's cut out to be a good mom. And on top of that, she experiences some serious health complications. She's diagnosed with preeclampsia.
1: She confronts the doctor, and the doctor's like, well, you know, it's a common complication. And Jennifer asks, if it's a complication, why is it still common? Like, why are we okay with saying, well, this is just normal, this is just common? You know, she even has a monologue, you know, about a trolley bearing it on the tracks. And she's like, if there's something wrong with the tracks, and this has been happening for years, why have we not invested more money? Why are we okay with just watching these trains come bearing down these tracks with people standing in the middle of them with their lives on the line? And so I think for Jennifer, she's not comfortable just sitting back and being like, well, okay, this is what we do. In fact, she's challenging society, she's challenging healthcare, and she's challenging just being a woman in general.
0: Andrea says the play delves into the gray areas of life that most women face, and she hopes that the play opens the door for more nuanced conversations about women's health, pregnancy, and becoming a mother.
1: Our bodies are so incredibly complicated. We have this ecosystem in our bodies that we have to deal with from puberty through pregnancy into menopause. And I want women to say, I'm pregnant and I'm feeling things that's uncomfortable, and to be able to feel safe talking about it and to able to feel heard by the medical system, the healthcare system, and for things to be seen proactively, not retroactively. And so I think for me, it's to make women's health more normal and less pushed to the side.
0: Andrea Peterson is a playwright and actor. Her new play, Plan C, with Pygmalion Productions, is currently running in Salt Lake City, Utah. Parenting is something we learn over time, a role we grow into. And while maternal instinct is perhaps not something that happens for people right from the start, we often develop a certain sense of intuition for the children we care for. The saying, "Mom knows best," certainly does seem to have a lot of truth to it. Katie Pratt spoke to her mother about this a few years ago.
3: Can you just quickly introduce yourself?
4: Yeah, my name is Wendy Pratt, and what else am I supposed to say? Sorry.
0: They talked about a difficult time in their lives when Katie was still a toddler and facing some serious health issues. Here's Wendy.
4: When you were 3, you kept pointing to your forehead and just telling me that you have your head hurt periodically. It wasn't all the time that you complained. It was just that you would complain periodically. I said, you know what? I think I need to take her to the doctor.
0: The doctor suggested an MRI.
4: As they were doing the MRI, the technician noticed that your cerebellum, she described it as like it's the cork of the brain, has grown outside of your skull, and that's called a Chiari 1 malformation. She said, well, it could be a problem. It's nothing that we have to deal with it right now, or we could, but you will have to deal with it because your spinal fluid wasn't getting down your spine because this cerebellum, the piece of brain that grew outside your skull, was blocking the spinal fluid.
0: At first, Wendy and her husband decided to wait on the operation until Katie was a little bit older.
3: So that was the diagnosis. What happened between the diagnosis and operation that led to brain surgery at 3?
4: You were running around and all of a sudden you just fell. And you didn't fall over anything, you just stopped and you were on the ground. And you looked at me and said, Mom, my legs don't work, they just stopped. And I said, oh, okay. So we contacted Children's Hospital of Boston and we got the doctor. And he was world known. He was very good. And showed us the x-ray. And he said what they do is they go in and they remove the back of your head, like the skull will be all removed. And what they do is they move the cerebellum and they redirect your spinal fluid to go back into your spine. And I said to him, I said, Don't you need to cut the cerebellum? And he looked at me and just said, excuse me, that is the brain. You never cut the brain. The brain, we don't even know all the aspects of the brain, but the brain is never to be cut. I think we went back like in 2 weeks to do the operation. And your dad and I were waiting downstairs and I don't know, maybe 4 or 5 hours went by. I'm not sure. Feels like a lifetime. We're just waiting. And then finally, the doctor who did your surgery comes through the doors, and he just beelines right for me. He gives me this eye stare, and he walks right towards me. He just looks at me, and he said, how did you know? And I said, how did I know what? He goes, how did you know that I had to remove some of her brain? And he said, the cerebellum, the growth that was out of your brain was so compacted. It was so compacted in there that it had rotten and it was black. He had to remove it. And he said, in all, I've been doing the surgery for so many years and I've never had to remove anyone's cerebellum before. And you knew.
3: At one point, you said mother's intuition. Do you think that mother's intuition is a thing?
4: As moms, like, we are the kids. We are our kids' first line of defense, first line of love, first line of everything. We have the amazing ability to have these beautiful people entrusted to us. Sorry. So I just feel like that we are so in tune to our kids. And then I think we are led by the amount of love that we have to just kind of go beyond what's the obvious sometimes. It's just something powerful about mom's love. And I just think, like, you just know. Sometimes I just know when you might be having a hard day, you're not even nearby, I could just feel it sometimes, and I send you a text, or it's just these amazing connections. So, yeah, I totally think there's mother's intuition, and I think so many times I look at my life and I'm thinking, oh my gosh, thank you. Thank you that I kind of knew that, or I had that feeling.
0: That was Wendy Pratt talking to her daughter, Katie, our former intern, about a surgery Katie had to get for a condition called Chiari 1 malformation.
3: Love you.
4: I love you too, buddy.
0: That's our show for this week. The Pulse is a production of WHYY in Philadelphia. You can find us wherever you get your podcasts. Our health and science reporters are Alan Yu and Liz Tung. Charlie Kyer is our engineer. Our producers are Nicole Curry and Lindsay Lizarski. I'm Mike and Scott. Thank you for listening.
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2: This is Milk Street Radio from PRX, and I'm your host, Christopher Kimball. Jose Andres is back. Today he tells us what he really thinks. For example, if you're at a restaurant that has churros on the dessert menu, please walk out.
3: Churros in a restaurant is not something traditionally you will see. That's done in another moment, in another part of the sequence of life.
2: And Jose says anything invented in France was probably Spanish first.
3: I am Jose Andres, and I endorse this message.
2: Jose Andres takes us to Spain. That's coming up later in the show. But first, we're traveling with Trevor Warmadal. Trevor is a nomadic cheesemaker who apprentices in pastoral communities around the world. His adventure started in Mongolia, where he spent 11 days in the Valley of the Yaks.
4: I had the opportunity to go to Mongolia to manage a small cheese plant outside of Ulaanbaatar, the capital. After spending 10 years making cheese commercially in the U.S. for various companies, which resulted in me becoming increasingly fed up with the lack of natural approaches to cheese making, I was seeking to learn kind of what cheese could be without that paradigm. The cheese plant itself, the job, I quickly realized this company was kind of mimicking the practices I was attempting to move away from, basically making European-style cheeses using commercial starter cultures, and I decided to leave the job and just go travel in the countryside, knowing that there was this vast amount of cultural knowledge around milk fermentation and the raising of livestock. The way it worked out was very serendipitous. I met a Mongolian woman named Burma whose family herds yaks in the countryside. And while I was staying there, every morning I would get up and join the family for their morning chores. And like so many people who are involved in dairying, there's a very regular, almost ritualized daily routine that begins before sunrise with the milking of the animals. The boiled milk would be like aerated by dropping the milk on itself, like scooping it up and dropping it. And that would be the first food that is consumed and one of the most delicious ones. It's like a thick cream, like you could grab it with your hand, plop it on a dish, and we would eat that for breakfast, like with biscuits, and it was amazing. Then with this partially reduced fat milk, they would turn that into yogurt and make this range of foods from yogurt that I had never seen before, where they would like boil the yogurt and cook moisture out of it until it was like a thick batter, which would be drained and dehydrated in the sun. This was like a traditional folk knowledge that was just being followed. And it worked. It worked really well. And it created foods that were a product of their place. In the camp where I was staying, there was like the main family. And then next door, there was a single man. And they were kind of like together managing these herds. And one day I had the opportunity to join him as he went out on the daily overseeing of the animals while they're grazing. We were both on horseback, and the large herd of 300 or 400 sheep and goats were kind of grazing close to home, and we began pushing them up into a side valley. We sat down there, and he just started singing. But it was like just a beautiful and kind of eerie moment. The horses have their tack jangling as they eat grass, and the wind is gently blowing, and we're just watching this herd of animals. When I look back at my experience in Mongolia, I recall the acoustic environment of this camp in the Valley of the Yaks. I hear children laughing. I hear animals being milked, the sound of the milk hitting the pail. I hear the grunting of the yaks, this like very distinctive sound that they make. And it represents to me the integration that is possible between humans and their landscapes. The cheeses in themselves were what kind of captivated me and what I was driven to focus on, but I quickly realized that the cheeses were never being made in isolation. That it's like creating this big, multi-layered symphony of interactions and impacts, and that this represents what we're capable of. Recalling those sounds takes me back to the optimism and the sense of a new world opening up that I was just stepping into.
2: That was Trevor Warmadal. He's the author of Cheese Trekking. He also writes the Substack Milk Trekker. Now it's time to answer your cooking questions with my co-host, Sarah Moulton. Sarah is, of course, the star of Sarah's Weeknight Meals on Public Television, also author of Home Cooking 101.
5: Well, hello, Chris. How are you today?
2: I'm good. Are you ready to take a couple of calls?
5: Absolutely. Right. Welcome to Milk Street. Who's calling?
6: Hi, my name is Jennifer from Hartford, Connecticut.
5: Hi, Jennifer. How can we help you?
6: Thank you so much for taking my call. So I have been on a bit of a carnitas deep dive. A favorite restaurant nearby served this amazing dish of carnitas, and they took it off their menu. I was able to get my hands on the list of ingredients, but not at all kind of the process for cooking them. And so I have some questions, and I'm hoping you can help me unpack this mystery. I've tried and failed a few times.
5: Okay.
6: In particular, the ingredients mention a pork cure with pink curing salt. And so when I tried to research that a little bit, I got intimidated because it looks like you have to be kind of careful with curing salt. Is that necessary for the flavor? If I left that part out, would it impact it? But if I did want to use it, is it a rub? Is it a brine?
5: Wow, that is sort of weird, isn't it now? That's usually used as a preservative. And
6: yeah.
5: Why would you need that in something that's essentially a stew? It's pork butt cut into cubes, cooked with other ingredients till it's tender, tender, tender, and then sort of shredded and then crisped. I have no idea. Tell me what else was in it.
6: Sure. The list of ingredients we got, it says pork cure, pink curing salt, oregano, bay leaves, oranges, onions, manteca, sweetened condensed milk, gluten-free beer. If I left this curing salt out, which I'm fine to do, I'm also trying to figure out how those ingredients kind of come together because it's a kind of a motley crew.
5: You're not kidding. It's sweetened condensed milk and gluten-free beer. That's interesting.
6: I think they try and make a lot of their items gluten-free. I did figure out that I believe they're using the Modelo Negro beer.
5: So you have tried to make this recipe without the pink curing salt.
6: I have, and I didn't use the manteca either, which mine turned out very dry. So I'm wondering if I go back and actually get the manteca, the lard. Obviously, I don't have kind of how much of each item. So, do you dump the whole can of that in there with the beer and the manteca?
5: Oh, my God.
6: I'm just not sure.
2: This sounds to me like someone mixed up two recipes, flan and carnitas. Why would anybody put sweetened condensed milk I guess there's a reason, but I've never seen it.
5: Well, you know, you can think about, I mean, I'm thinking about the Italian recipe by Marcello Hazan, which is pork that's braised
2: in milk.
5: But also, Patty Yenich uses sweetened condensed milk in her
6: recipe. I've found her recipe as well. Yeah, I mean, I've really been on like a five-year search for how to make these.
5: Well, definitely you need to put some fat back in there. Don't trim the pork butt, you know, leave its fat. You need fat for flavor and moisture. And you definitely need the salt, even if you don't use the curing salt. Salt is very important here.
2: I was in Oaxaca a couple of years ago, and we made this recipe. And I find in Mexico, they almost always cook the meat separately. They put in a pressure cooker, which they love, and they'll cook chicken, they'll cook pork, whatever. They cook it without seasonings. So on the table, when we were cooking this outside on a wood fire, they had a bowl of cooked shredded pork. Then they had herbs and they had onions and the other things. And they got a big skillet and they put in the manteca, they put the lard in, and they got the sofrito going, right? And then they added the pork. The pork was already cooked. So they finished it up with the hot lard and all the other flavorings and cooked it and crisped it up in the pan. And it was very simple to do. You know, it didn't take a lot of time. You didn't have to sit there cooking the pork forever. That was already done in the pressure cooker. That methodology of pre-cooking the meat and finishing it up with all the flavorful ingredients with lard or oil, that's an easy way to do this recipe. This is not a hard recipe. The pressure cooker will take maybe an hour, you know, when you get the pork done.
5: Yeah. Jennifer, do you have a pressure cooker?
6: I do, like an Instapot?
2: Yeah. Instapot.
6: I have an Instapot.
2: Yeah. Pre-cook the pork in the Instapot. Take it out, shred it. Then in a big skillet or Dutch oven, get the lard or oil, get the sofrito going, whatever you're going to cook it with. Add the pork, cook it to flavor it, then throw it on a sheet tray under a broiler or finish it with pretty high heat in the skillet, and you're done. But the broiler does a great job.
5: Chris, in Mexico, did they add orange juice?
2: No.
5: But she certainly could. I mean, because she's trying to replicate the one that she liked.
2: Yeah, I'm just talking about the basic methodology. I would look at Patty's recipe. She's a great cook. Carnitas can be a very difficult, painful recipe to make. I'm just talking about a way to do it simpler.
6: That's really helpful. Okay, and I think that would save me a few steps, and then I could really focus on getting the flavoring after it's already cooked.
5: Right. Okay, right. Well, you're going to have to tell us how it goes. Let us know.
6: I will. Thank you both for helping with this mystery.
2: Care.
6: Okay, bye-bye.
5: Bye-bye.
2: This is Mill Street Radio. 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Welcome to Milk Street. Who's calling?
7: It's Oliver Camacho from Chicago.
2: Hi, how are you? I love Chicago.
7: I know. We actually met at your live event in Skokie. I'm the one that made an omelet and sang for the Skokie audience.
2: Oh, yeah. I remember you. Didn't you used to sing opera or something?
7: I still may do that.
2: You had an amazing voice.
7: That's very nice of you to say.
2: I do remember that. That was one of the best evenings ever. It was great.
7: Well, I have a serious problem that I need to talk to you about.
2: Okay.
7: So I love these giant lima beans, and I buy them dried.
2: Right.
7: And I don't know how long to soak them, because every time I cook them, without fail, I get this little sprout that grows.
2: What?
7: And when I cook it, it looks like there are maggots floating in the liquor. And I've tried to soak them for less time. I've tried to cook them until they're just ready.
2: Wait. So how long are you soaking them?
7: Until they plump up. So it could be anywhere between 4 to 8 hours. Sometimes I go overnight if I'm thinking ahead.
2: And then you're just simmering them in water until they're tender.
7: Gently, until they're beautiful. Yeah. Yes.
2: I don't know. I've done this many times. I mean, maybe these... Are you getting the lima beans from where? Are these really old?
7: From the grocery store. I mean, I know that's a question you always ask. Are they old?
2: Yeah.
7: I don't know how to tell if they're old or not. I mean, they're sometimes dirty. I don't know where else to get them besides the grocery store.
2: Well, the place to get your dry beans is
5: Rancho Gordo,
2: and you get them online.
7: Yeah.
2: And I bought some from them, and I've never had that problem. You're not doing anything wrong. I just think the beans are old and sprouty. I just got to believe it's the beans. I mean, Sarah, you have any other thoughts?
5: Well, let me ask you a question. When you say sprouty, is it literally like something that looks like it's, you know, like when
7: it's like a tiny little tail, really, really small, smaller than a rice kernel, but it looks so much like a maggot.
5: But it's not actually a sprout.
7: No, it's coming from where the stem would be.
5: Right, exactly. So it's just part of the lima bean. It's not anything that actually grew when you were soaking it.
7: Okay, if you say so. I don't know that for a fact, but that's
5: no, but you said, okay, well, I don't know. I wasn't there. I wasn't at the scene of the crime. You know, it just...
7: I don't want to argue with you because I love you so much.
5: Oh, you're a sweetie pie. But, I mean, soaking for 4 to 8 hours or overnight, you know, and also, by the way, I hope you put salt in the water because that's important when you're cooking dried beans.
7: But I thought you don't put the salt in until near the end.
5: No. That's an old wives' myth.
7: Oh, my God, I'm an old wife.
5: Oh, no, I'm not saying that. It's okay.
2: Are you okay. Guys, like, secretly married or something?
5: I know, really.
2: This sounds like a marriage argument.
5: Yeah. No, salting the beans makes the skin more tender when you actually cook them, and also it seasons them. So they're deeply seasoned, nicely seasoned.
2: Yeah. It is true, though. I used to say, don't salt the water when you soak them overnight years ago. And now I say, always salt the water.
5: Yeah, of course. Yeah. No, so many things have changed. If you wait long enough, it'll change again. But I don't think this one will.
7: It's really horrifying because, like, the beans themselves come out to be so delicious. I find myself going with the tiny little, like, chopsticks and trying to pick out these little things that really look like, you know, something you don't want in your food.
2: Well, can I ask a really horrible question? Like, are they, like, squirming? When they come out,
7: they're not.
2: The
7: no. They're clearly not maggots. But at first glance, like, oh my God, you're serving me maggots. You know. So
2: you got me. I've never seen that happen.
5: Get them from Rancho Gordo. Soak them overnight with some salt.
2: But the question we've not answered is:
5: no, we're avoiding it.
2: What is that thing?
7: Can you over soak a bean? Is that a thing? I've tried to stop the soaking before they form. And I boil them, and then I still get some of them.
2: I think we need to call our science guy here.
5: Yeah, this is beyond us.
2: This is like a Halloween episode.
5: Yeah.
7: I read the bean book. I bought it, Cool Beans, based on your recommendation. I love it. But he doesn't talk at all about over-soaking. I'm going to get Rancho Gordo beans because
2: yeah,
7: I love Rancho Gordo. I'm going to get my other beans, and I'm going to take a picture and send it to you.
2: Could you do that? Because we'd like to know.
5: I think we need to continue this conversation. Yeah. All right, Oliver.
2: Take care.
5: You stumped us.
7: To be updated.
5: Okay.
2: To being updated. Yes.
7: All right.
2: Thank you, Oliver.
7: Thank you. Yeah. So long.
2: You're listening to Milk Street Radio. Up next, Jose Andres teaches us the Spanish way.
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0: This is Most Straight Radio. I'm your host, Christopher Kimball. Jose Andres does it all. Since starting World Central Kitchen in 2010, he and that organization have served over 600 million meals around the world. He also owns more than 40 restaurants, and now, well, he's coming out with a new cookbook called Spain My Way. Jose, welcome. Welcome back to Milk Street.
1: I'm so happy to be here with you again, Chris.
0: Now, the last time we talked, you didn't have 40 restaurants. I think you had 20-something. You've served 600 million meals around the world, World Central Kitchen.
1: And growing.
0: And growing. And so how do you manage your time? This is a serious question. How do you do so much?
1: Yeah, I mean, sometimes probably I regret I've done so much because I want to be here, but then I need to be there. And I want to be there, but I need to be here. So, you know, I make sure I balance my free time with my hobby time, with my business time. But for me, it's all the same. Cooking is the way I've always been happy. And feeding others is the way I'm the happiest.
0: We talked about this at the time, but I think you tried to bring in food to Gaza from the water. Could you just talk about that? Like, what was your plan and what were the challenges?
1: Well, we deliver food twice by boat in very difficult conditions with no machinery we could bring in and just using whatever we have there. But the purpose was clear. We had to be bringing food to the north. We had to be bringing food to people that were going hungry. And we were never take no as an answer. And on the day of the second mission is when the seven members of World Central Kitchen perish by the drone attack by the IDF. This was a day that forever will be with me. And the message is very clear. Conflict should not happen, wars should not happen, and especially civilians, humanitarians, hospitals, doctors, schools, press. They can never be victims in a conflict. They can never be target. It's never an excuse to target innocent human life. And that's all I have to say about this.
0: So you're involved with this massive humanitarian effort. As you said, 600 million meals and counting. And at the same time, you have all these restaurants and you're serving people food. It seems like the span of your interests and your energy is from the very worst of humanity, right? In some ways, to the very best, because cooking for other people is one of the best things we can do as humans. They somehow, those things go together for you in some way.
1: Yeah. I think we're close to a billion meals now, because only in between Ukraine and Gaza alone, we've done more than 650 million meals together. So the numbers are just staggering in how this organization keeps growing. In Ukraine, it was almost 300 days in and out. But let me tell you what I keep going. That when I go, I see that in the worst moments of humanity, always the best of humanity shows up. In America, when it's a tornado, when it's a hurricane, or the fires in Altadena and Palisades, there you don't see Republicans, there you don't see Democrats, there you don't see religions. There you see people helping people and going the extra mile just to bring hope to others in the middle of the mayhem. And I think that's what keeps me going.
0: Let's turn to food for a second. You know, I think you write in your book, Spain My Way, anything claimed to have been invented in France was probably originally made in Spain, which I love. But you said mayonnaise is actually based on Mahon. And so the word mayonnaise is a Spanish origin.
1: Yeah. Mayonnaise is one that for Spain, obviously the connection with Mahon is real. And that is the capital of Menorca. If you've never been, it's in the Balearic Islands in the Mediterranean. Beautiful place, a place you will want to be born and probably you will want to retire. And the story will say that the French forces capture Mahon under the Duke of Richelieu. It seems that the chef of Richelieu there in Mahon itself got the egg yolk and the oil, because, you know, traditionally French will do it with butter or will do it with cream, but was no butter or cream available. But there we had plenty of oil. And there in Mahon, that's the place that mayonnaise seems was really created. And I will go all the way in that mayonnaise is a Spanish invention. I am Jose Andres, and I endorse this message. Even if it was done like this story by French in the island of Mahon, if it happened in Spain, it is Spanish, period. Nobody can refute this very simple truth.
0: You're a definitive guy. One thing I've always wondered about, you know, I've talked about the garlic bread soup that you'd have towards the end of the month. When recipes are designed based upon what's really available, you're not doing it just because you like it. It comes out of the ground. It comes out of the need. How do those recipes migrate into the 21st century and still retain their meaning if the people making them, you know, have other options? They have more money. They travel the world. Does that stale bread soup with garlic and water you made for me years ago, does that still live in the 21st century in some way?
1: I think it lives everywhere. Maybe it's more difficult in the cities. You know, when you live in a city, you have a supermarket that has ingredients from all around the world, and you don't understand really anymore the wonderful timing of the seasons. Either way, I do believe some of the best dishes really do come from the necessity of the moment. One of the recipes I have in this book, migas. Migas was one of the first dishes that really made me think about how much I was going to be loving cooking and food. And this is when I visited, being very young, the town of a family member of my father. And he will have this big cast iron cauldron. And there he had the table, wooden table that maybe was 2-3 generations old. And you could see the marks of its life in the surface. And right there was this mountain, like a volcano of breadcrumbs. And that bread that was a few days old was not going to go to garbage or to waste. So when it went into the pot with the fat of the pork melting, that dish of simple bread, toasted on its own fat, with a garlic clove as the only thing to give it a little kiss of some other flavor. And then fry egg after fry egg on the same coals, the bread, the migas, the fry egg, breaking the egg yolk with the help of the fork, the bread kissing each other with the egg yolk, and just putting the egg and the bread in the mouth. That's the moment that I have a feeling I fall in love with tradition. I fall in love with cooking. Sometimes the least amount of ingredients, if they are treated with respect, can be the most sublime of the dishes.
0: So explain to me how you ended up at El Bulli. Fran just walked into a restaurant you were working at and thought you had promise?
1: Yeah. In the summer, I will be in this restaurant, a seafood restaurant called Antuy, and was the best seafood restaurant in that town. And Ferran, who was working in El Bulli, young, 24 probably, me, I was much younger. And I remember that was the first time I cooked for him, and that was the first time I say hi. Brief conversation, but powerful enough. I already knew of him, but I kind of find that was kind of a calling that he will be coming there. And when I already was thinking I should work in El Bulli, next season I was there. And obviously my life in many ways changed forever.
0: Could you describe what that kitchen was like at the beginning? I mean, it was obviously very different than almost any other type of restaurant. So how was it different?
1: Well, I was at the very early, early moment of the Big Bang. One of the dishes I was doing was these amazing chips of vegetables. I had there my pot of oil, and I was frying the chips little by little. And also part of another one of the dishes in my station was kind of a gelatin of almond milk, a dish that we call ajo blanco. So I had this gelatin and I was getting my mise en place ready, and the gelatin, I will cut these kind of cubes. And then I could see that Ferran went and he was checking the cubes. But all of a sudden I began seeing his eyes, and he was looking at the hot oil and he was looking at the gelatin between his two fingers. And he passed it from his right hand to the left hand and he kept looking at the oil. And we were all looking at each other in the kitchen thinking, is he going to put the almond milk in the oil? Yes. Ferran, throw the gelatin of almond milk into the hot pot of oil where I was frying the vegetables. And as we know, oil don't like liquids. A big explosion happened as every time you put a liquid in hot oil.
0: So when he throws the gelatin into the hot oil, were you thinking he's just crazy? Or are you thinking...
1: Yeah. But then, like, okay, but we've never done it.
0: Right. Somebody had to be the first person.
1: 10 years later, Ferran Adrià created what we call the liquid croqueta of jamón, a very iconic Spanish dish that you find in many tapas bars. That croqueta became one of the legendary

0: and then that's the one that you shouldn't work out. But usually churros, they're not for dessert.
1: Right.
0: They're for late nights before you go to bed is the last thing you eat, or for early morning breakfast and is the first thing you eat. So churros in a restaurant is not something traditionally you will see. That's done in another moment, in another part of the sequence of life. Late night or early breakfast, but never at the end of dessert of a meal in a sit-down restaurant.
1: There's also a tradition of merienda, which is bread with wine and sugar the kids eat. So I'm going to try this with my kids. So
0: I don't even know if that's happening anymore, but I remember being in this little town in Santa Coloma de Cervelló, outside Barcelona. And that's where I grew up. And there is where I remember that toast of bread with a sprinkle red wine on top to let the bread absorb the wine and use the sugar as sprinkle. And that was so delicious. Obviously, it was a great way for my brothers and I and the other children to fall asleep the 1 hour or 2 hours that our parents will have to have a break from the intensity of four young boys. I don't know if today this will be allowed or even if my family will be persecuted
1: Probably.
0: with the alcohol laws of the land, but I can tell you that to this day is one of the most delicious things I remember having as a child.
1: You have three girls. How old are they now, your kids?
0: Carlota 27, Ines 23, and Lucia 21. And the great news is that they keep showing up at home in this house, in this kitchen. They know when certain things arrive, and they know that in the right season, I'm going to have these amazing clementines and nectarines from Ojai Valley in California. When there is the season of asparagus, or there is the season of morels, I know that my daughters, sooner or later, are going to be showing up. And when they want something, they know they can text, and we're ready for croquetas. And the croquetas will be waiting for them in the fridge. So I want to believe that my daughters, in a way, they keep coming back, obviously, to see their mother, my wife, Patricia, and myself. But I have a feeling that those foods of their childhood, who were the foods of my childhood, is one of the reasons they keep coming back home.
1: Jose, it's always a pleasure to talk to you.
0: I always give you my heart, and let's cook together soon.
1: I'd love to. Jose, thank you for your time.
0: Thank you, Chris. Big kiss.
1: That was Jose Andres. His new book is Spain My Way. You can find an extended cut of our interview on Tuesday, May 19th at milkstreetradio.com or wherever you find your podcasts. You know, I work hard, but nobody outworks Jose with a World Central Kitchen and 40 restaurants. He's fascinated with everything culinary, from molecular gastronomy at El Bulli in his early days to cooking breadcrumbs in a cast iron pot with pork fat and serving them with a fried egg. Jose is, in fact, a modern-day Renaissance man, a little bit like maybe Leonardo da Vinci. These philosophers really show us how to live large. Be wise and witty, subtle and deep, moral and grave, and never, ever abandon a child's fascination with the mysteries of the world. 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Coming up, we dissect internet memes.
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0: I'm Christopher Kimball, and you're listening to Milk Street Radio. Next up, my co-host Sarah Moulton and I will answer a few more of your cooking questions.
1: Welcome to Milk Street. Who's calling?
2: Hi, it's Leanne in Canada.
1: Hi, Leanne. How can we help you today?
2: Well, I'm hoping you can help me with an ongoing problem. I have a mother-in-law who, her diet has been changed to no solids. So I've been trying to help by making her custards and puddings for the last few years. And I found that when I try to fool around with the recipes by adding another egg or increase the protein, a pudding that would be setting up will then just go thin again. And I'm wondering why that is, or is there something I could be doing otherwise that's wrong?
1: Is there a thickener in the custard you're making? You've got eggs, sugar, milk, right?
2: Yeah, and usually I've almost gone completely to flour because cornstarch was making me crazy.
1: So you said you tried upping the eggs in a custard?
2: Yes.
1: Okay.
2: Mm-hmm.
1: If you cook eggs all by themselves, right, you know, scrambling them, whatever, they will form into curds at a much lower temperature than if you add some liquid to them and sugar. You can take them to a higher temperature, and you need to, you know, until they thicken properly. But if you up the amount of eggs, you've now distorted the ratio of liquid and sugar to eggs. So now they're going to curdle at a lower temperature. So that is not ideal. I hear you about cornstarch. It's very tricky. If you beat it too much, it breaks down. If you beat it too little. But also, when you add starch to eggs, unless you cook it to a much higher temperature, almost to 212, the eggs have something in them that eats the starch and will make the whole thing thin out again.
2: I had no idea.
1: Yeah. If the eggs are all by themselves, cook them lower. If the eggs are with starch, you need to cook them much higher.
0: What's the basic recipe? How many eggs?
2: It would be two. So I have an assortment of recipes that I've been making. But if I can go to two eggs, if I go to three eggs, it won't.
0: So you're mixing the eggs with sugar and then adding some of the hot milk to it or something?
2: Yes.
0: And then putting it back
2: in?
0: Yes,
2: I am.
0: Yeah. Now you're using three eggs. You're gently stirring the mixture. You're heating it. You have a thermometer there?
2: I do, yeah. I get it to 180 or
0: less. Right, 180, yeah. And then when it gets to 180s, it's starting to thicken?
2: It has thickened by then,
0: yeah. And then what's happening is as it cools and sets, it starts to unthicken?
2: That's right.
0: There's no difference between doing that and doing the recipe with two eggs, right? Everything else is the same?
2: Everything is the same, yep.
1: Is it a little bit curdled as well as watery?
2: No, it doesn't curdle. Mm-mm.
1: It's just watery.
2: Yep, it just thins right out into, oh gosh, heavier than cream, but you have to eat it like a soup.
0: Somehow those bonds are breaking down as it's cooling.
1: Mm-hmm. Yeah.
0: They're not setting properly. So now you're adding flour. Cornstarch is tricky. Cornstarch not only is a problem in terms of how much you heat it, but also if you stir too vigorously,
1: it'll break down.
0: Cornstarch does not take to agitation very well. So you can't risk it.
2: Know.
0: Yeah, if you use a wooden spoon and are very gentle in the stirring, cornstarch works great because it's all starch. Flour has proteins and starch, so it's a less effective thickener. If you take it easy, keep it over medium heat, and use a wooden spoon and don't stir it too much, you probably will have success with a cornstarch.
1: I've got another idea, which is instant tapioca. Mm-hmm. A lot of bakers love to use it. I think it's more stable. It also is good with acid.
0: You're talking about the powdered form, not the granulated form?
1: Yeah.
0: I still don't get the extra egg. I think that's really interesting. We're going to have to try that.
1: Yeah, no, that is so strange.
0: But you didn't change the recipe. All you did was add an extra egg.
2: Yep.
0: Everything else was the same.
2: Mm-hmm.
0: This is.
1: We might have to call Harold McGee.
0: This is Kitchen Mystery Theater right here.
1: Yeah.
0: Fascinating call.
1: Yeah, we'll have to get back to you, Leanne, with the answer.
2: All right.
1: Yeah.
2: I appreciate your time, and I will try tapioca.
1: Okay.
0: All right, thanks.
1: All right.
0: Bye.
2: Thank you. Bye now.
0: 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Who's calling?
3: Hi, this is Milan from Chicago, Illinois.
0: How can we help you?
3: I've been baking for many years, and over time, I've grown to love trying new breads from around the world. For example, I found out about the Japanese tangzong method.
0: Right.
3: I believe it's used in milk bread.
0: Milk bread, yeah.
3: And I really like the moisture bread that resulted. So my question has two parts. How do I modify a recipe to use tangzong? And secondly, what are some other unusual bread methods and techniques that you could recommend for me to try at home?
0: Wow. Man, I'm going to have to work
1: yeah.
0: on this one. I've made milk bread. And the secret to it, as you know, is you cook the flour with some of the water or milk, and that gelatinizes the starch in the flour, which means you trap a bunch of moisture in that gelatin mixture slurry, and it's trapped. So you end up in the entire recipe with a much higher hydration. As you know, hydration is the weight of the water divided by the weight of the flour.
3: Mm-hmm.
0: Most breads are 65 to 75%, but you can get a much higher hydration by trapping that water there, which gives you the benefit of being able to work the dough, right? Because a highly hydrated dough is very hard to work with, like a very wet pizza dough, for example. So mm-hmm. it allows you to do it. And then also more water in the bread, the higher the hydration, you get a softer, more interesting crumb. It also lasts longer. Milk bread will last quite a long time. So you get that wonderful texture. Your question is, what else can you do it with? Well, you could probably try it with any bread, like a white sandwich bread, and just cook a little bit of the flour and the water to start, and then mix that slurry in with the dough later. And I would look at the milk bread recipe to figure out proportions, but I would just follow the same proportions in that recipe, and you could apply it to almost any bread.
1: But wouldn't you want it to be a softer bread? Isn't that the point of it?
0: I don't know.
1: I mean, I think like for French bread?
0: Well, as I said, sandwich bread.
1: Mm-hmm.
0: But I don't know. I think it would be interesting to try any bread. Other methods you could try are, you know, sort of no-knead bread, which came along 20 years ago, or at least was popularized 20 years ago in the New York Times by Mark Bittman. And that's a very, very hydrated bread, which is cooked inside of a Dutch oven with a top on. The moisture from the bread helps steam it as it cooks. That's one you could certainly do. Another one I like to do is you start, you know, overnight with a pouliche, with usually 1 cup of flour, 1 cup of water, I think half a teaspoon of yeast, mix that together, put it on the counter, cover with wrap, and let it sit overnight, and it develops that pouliche, that starter, and you mix that in with the rest of the recipe the next day. Anything else?
1: I was going to say, you know, it sounds like you're pretty experienced, so I'm sure you've already done sourdough, but how about flatbreads? You know, pita dough is
0: yeah.
1: fun to do.
0: Flatbreads, you can do them without any leavening at all. You can do them with baking, you know, chemical leavening, baking powder, or you can do them with yeast. And there's a million of them, and they're all pretty quick, and they're really delicious, yeah.
3: That's really helpful. For the flour and water paste, when I'm trying to convert another recipe to just use this, do I add extra water, or do I just take some of the water that's already in the recipe and some of the flour that's already in the recipe?
0: No, the water that you mix with the flour and cook initially is extra, and it's not going to change the recipe. I mean, you just don't count it. So I think what you would do is add extra water above what's in the recipe to some flour to start. The gelatin will hold on to it, so it is essentially not counted. But you end up with more water overall when it's baked, which gives you a better texture. So the answer is don't change the liquid amount in the recipe, but add extra water to cook with that flour at the beginning. And I would look at the milk bread recipe just to get a rough idea.
1: You did one in the magazine, right?
0: Yeah, I made milk bread a year or two ago with Sunoko Sakai. She wrote Japanese Home Cooking, which is a fabulous book, by the way. Actually, I actually used the tangzong method to make a pie pastry once, which did not shrink much.
1: It was interesting.
0: Yeah, it was. So it works. I think it would work with almost any bread. It's a very smart idea. Good for you. I would try with different bread recipes.
3: Okay. Thank you so much.
1: Thank you.
0: Pleasure. Really. Thanks for calling.
1: Yes.
0: Yeah.
3: Bye.
1: Bye-bye.
0: This is Milk Street Radio. Time to check in with our friends Grant Barrett and Martha Burnett of Away With Words. Grant, Martha, how are you guys doing?
4: Fantastic.
5: We're doing great.
0: So this week, you've told me we're doing something a bit different which gives me enormous pause because I never know what that means. So maybe you could fill in the blank here.
4: Enormous paws.
5: Like a bear. I'm envisioning Chris with bear paws.
0: Oh, boy.
5: Well, Chris, we sent you a list of some languagey food memes that have been making the rounds of the internet. And we thought, why not over-explain these until there's no humor left? So we've got this list. Let's find out what these memey one-liners are really all about.
0: Did Martha egg you on to the point of absurdity now? Is that what's going on?
5: My brain's a little scrambled. It's true.
0: Yeah. Okay. So the first on my list is charcuterie.
4: Yeah, and the meme is charcuterie is a French phrase meaning I bought too much at the deli.
5: It sounds so fancy, but there's some languagey stuff there. The first one is anytime you say something in French, it just sounds better than in English, right? It sounds fancier.
4: Tastes better, too.
5: Yeah. But there's another angle to go with this, Martha, and that's the deli part of this. When we're talking about cold cuts that you get at the deli or deli meats, I had this strange experience the other day, you guys, and Chris, I don't know if you've run into this, where I was talking to some people online who didn't know that deli was short for delicatessen.
0: And what?
5: I'm like, poof. It was a thing. But there's etymology there, too, which I think is really fascinating, that we use delicatessen in English to refer to the place where we buy cold cuts. But in German and Dutch, the word once referred to any kind of fine food, the same way that we might call fine food delicacies in English.
0: Oh, that's really interesting, delicatessen. All right.
5: He says with surprise.
0: So the next on my list is latte.
5: Latte, they say on the internet, is French for you pay too much for that coffee.
0: Very, very true.
5: But you know, Martha, everyone really should run their food and language memes by us first.
4: That's true.
5: Because latte isn't French. It's actually Italian. It's the Italian word for milk. And I know you know this, Chris.
0: Well, I was in Milan changing planes, I don't know, 20 years ago. Mm-hmm. So they had a little cafe in the airport. And I went up and I ordered a latte. And of course, you know what I got.
5: Just a cup of warm milk.
0: Yeah, exactly. A cup of warm milk.
5: And slept like a baby.
0: So, but then the question is, should I pretend that's what I wanted to drink?
4: Of course.
0: Or should I put it on a table and walk back to the end of the line, which is what I did because I needed some coffee.
4: Did?
0: But I felt like such a complete idiot.
4: You know? Oh, my
0: like,
4: gosh.
0: Can I have a latte, please? I'm not in Starbucks. I'm in Milan, you know? Okay, how about eggnog?
5: Oh, yeah. So the meme is eggnog implies the existence of other, more secret types of nog.
0: That's the setup. What nogs could there be? Yeah.
5: Well, it's kind of true, isn't it, Martha? Nog was originally a type of strong alcohol with an egg mixed in.
4: Right. So if you were making an alcoholic drink made out of eggs, you would indeed want to tell people what to expect right there in the name. But we don't know where nog comes from, the word anyway. But, you know, eggs and alcohol have a long tradition. So, you know, maybe there are secret nogs that are so secret they don't even have a nog in their names.
0: What about the term noggin? Where does that come from?
5: It's possible it is related to a drinking vessel the size of the head. But it's unsure because it's one of those very old words.
4: Mm-hmm. Sort of like mug.
0: So, how about buffet? I mean, what's the meme there?
5: All right, so the meme is, and I've seen this a bunch of times, but it's another one of those where people just pretend not to understand French. Buffet is a French word that means get up and get it yourself. But Martha, I think what we should say is buffet is a word that means don't lick the serving spoon, or I hope there's a sneeze guard.
0: I think you shouldn't go to a restaurant that has sneeze guards on the buffet. I mean, it's a good idea.
5: Pretty much every single European language has some form of the word buffet because this concept, as you know, there's this period where, hey, let's just line all of our food across the top of a piece of furniture and everyone can serve themselves. It kind of was trendy. And so it comes from the name of the piece of furniture. So buffet, the meal or the type of eating comes from the furniture, and it might be related to this idea of being open to the air because the buffet may come from the onomatopoeia sound of breath, like puff.
4: Well, puff makes me think of buffetinicus, which is the...
0: Now, that's a sentence that will live in infamy, I just want to say. It makes you think of what?
4: Buffetinicus.
0: A what? in God's name does that mean?
4: Bufetininkas is a Lithuanian word that comes from French buffet, and it now means bartender.
0: Bufetininkas, that's my favorite word ever.
5: We're only interested in what sounds cool.
4: Yeah, just belly up to the bar and yeah. Bufetininkas.
5: All right, one more meme before we go, Chris. Okay. Which cheese festival is the shortest?
0: Jesus.
4: You're going to no be idea. Sorry. You're going to be sorry, Chris.
0: I'm already sorry. Yes.
5: Martha, give him the answer there.
0: Come on.
4: Well, the cheese festival that's the shortest is the Brie Fest.
0: Oh, Lord.
5: Is that no Gouda, Chris?
0: We go. Oh.
5: You're feeling blue about
0: it? You guys crashed and burned on the last one. Quel dommage. Quel fromage. Great, Martha, thank you so much. It's amazing what comes out of your noggins. It's always a surprise. Till next time. Thank you, guys.
5: Our pleasure, Chris.
4: Thanks,
5: we'll see you
4: Chris.
5: Next time.
0: That was Grant Barrett and Martha Barnett, hosts of Away with Words. Martha recently published a new book called Friends with Words, Adventures in Language Land. That's it for today. 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

0: Good afternoon, ladies and gentlemen. You've been listening to the delicious show, Milk Street Radio, with Christopher Kimball. Now you have stayed tuned for to listen to Cruisin' with Jeff Wilkinson. 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It's Columbus, Columba apostrophe S, not Columbus, like Christopher, St. Columba. Okay, that's it. Now we can get straight to the music here. I'm going to start off with the Hunter Hancock theme, played by the Johnny Otis Band, probably 1954, Los Angeles. It's my first disc jockey. When I was 12 years old, I got turned on. They said, "Oh, you like this music? Well, here's the station to go to." And I went, and this is what I heard. I heard it many times. I love it. Hunter Hancock, Hunting with Hunter. He's even got some CDs out now, you know, with collections of stuff he played. It's all R&B. It's all 50s rhythm and blues. And it's called Cruisin', the very same name as his show. I love it. Okay, Hunter. And that's why I say, oh, funny like that, because that's what he did. He talked funny all the time. Great guy. White guy, played all black music. Okay, Hunter Hancock theme from 1954, Johnny Otis and his band. Johnny Otis, also a white guy of the Greek persuasion.
1: It's Harlem Matinee! Hello, everyone. This is Hunter Hancock, inviting you to listen to another Harlem Matinee. Recorded music that runs the gamut from bebop to ballads. Swing to sweet. And blues to boogie. Some of the greatest and most popular Negro musicians, singers, and entertainers in the world, it's Harlem Matinee!

As the years go passing by, and that was Albert King, accompanied by Booker T and the MGs, at Stax Studios, 1965. We started the set with Release Me by Esther Phillips, which I first heard here on a show by our dear leader, Amanda Eichstadt. She had a radio show. I was listening to it, and I heard it, and I called her up. I said, who is that? Is that Dinah Washington? She said, no, that's Esther Phillips. And there's a tuba. There's a really cool tuba plays on that song. I don't know if you heard it, but it's in there. It's really cool. And then we heard after that, Respect by Aretha Franklin, 1967, covering Otis Redding's song. And now, we're going to hear the great Tomas Mendez from 1963, Bahia Perdida.

That was the Heartbeats. The Heartbeats wants to get married. I want to get married. 1957. And we started our set in 1963 out of Mexico by the great Tomás Méndez. Bahía Perdida. Followed by Car Wheels on a Gravel Road. Lucinda Williams from 1998. Now we're going to hear Little Anthony the Imperials. He's still alive. He's about my age, too. He's old. Little Anthony and the Imperials from 1964. Hurt So Bad.

Oh, Fats Waller. Fats Waller. I ain't got nobody. And nobody cares for me. 1935. Master of the Stride Piano, coast to coast, broadcast every week on the radio. Very popular, well-known man. We started our set in 1964. Hurts So Bad, Little Anthony and the Imperials. What a great group and a great singer he is. And he's still with us. He's in his 80s. 1959, we heard Hushabye by the Mystics, five Italian lads from New York City. So it's 2:35 now here, Point Reyes Station, little town with a big heart. And you proved you got a big heart. We got a big heart because we met our pledge goal. 500 of you donated. And our pledge goal was met, and it was a big old pledge goal. Yeah, we only do them once a year. We're such a good radio station. Yeah. Community radio station. We tell you when the roads are blocked. We're all hooked up with the first responders. Amanda's all in touch with those people. Anyways, so I told you what we just heard. Yes, okay. We've got something to read to you. Yes, you're listening to Cruisin' on Monday, May 18th in Point Reyes Station, 2026 on KEWMR Community Radio for West Marin. And KWMR is supported by its listeners. Yes, it is.

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There you go. Okay, let's go back to the music. That song already started. We'll start it over again. I Believe in You by Robert Johnny.

That was Bob Dylan. Bob Dylan doing a cover of Hank Williams' song "Can't Get You Off of My Mind." Back in 2001, he did that. We started the set with "I Believe in You" by Robert and Johnny from 1956, followed by "I Belong to You" by the Phytones, also from 1956. Now we're going to hear from 1943, a year after I was born, Bing Crosby, "I'll Be Home for Christmas." You got to pretend he's a GI. He's over in Europe, freezing cold, getting shot at.

Hank Williams with a cheery little tune there. I'll never get out of this world, no matter how I struggle and strive. We'll never get out of this world alive. Yeah, it's true for everybody. That was from 1952. Hank came up with that little tune. We started our set with I'll Be Home for Christmas by Bing Crosby from 1943. Second World War. And then we came to the end of the Second World War, 1946. I'll Be With You in Apple Blossom Time, the Andrews Sisters. Yes, indeed. Well, now let's go to Jamaica. Here, Toots and the Maytals. Rastafari. Revival Time. 1981, the late Toots and the Maytals. Toots Hibbert.

Great Charles, the High Priest, along with his wonderful band and singers, the Raelettes. Song called The Right Time, referring to the nighttime, 1958. And we started our set with Revival Time, beautiful song by Toots and the Maytals from 1981. And then we heard Riders in the Sky from the Sons of the Pioneers, Roy Rogers and everybody, from 1949. Well, it's 3:07 now here in Point Reyes Station. Time to tell you that you're listening to Cruisin' with Jeff Wilkinson. 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There you go. So, now, let's start off with another song, great song from a great album. It's from the album of the same name, Astral Weeks. I think it's Van Morrison's finest album, 1968. It's got all kinds of great producers and arrangers working on it, flute players and all kinds of people playing and working on it. And his songs are so free-flowing and open, and it just works. It's like a beautiful poem. 1968, the song Astral Weeks from the album Astral Weeks. I got some of the people listened here who were on it. Connie Kay on drums, Richard Davis on bass. Both of those guys played for Miles Davis. And that reminds me, listen to the bass line in Astral Weeks, in the song and the whole album. Richard Davis, Miles Davis, bass player, he drives it. He's the key guy. He's the key musician, him and Van himself. It's really something. Listen to what work the bass does in here. Astral Weeks, 1968. Van Morrison, accompanied on bass by Richard Davis and a whole bunch of other talented guys.

0: Nobody had faith. Nobody, nobody but Washington, Tom Paine, Benjamin Franklin, Chaim Solomon, Crispus Attucks, Lafayette, nobody.
1: Nobody's ran a tea party at Boston.
2: Betsy Ross organized a sewing circle.
3: Yeah, Paul Revere had a horse race.

0: Yes, sir.
1: Liberty.
0: That's right.
1: And the pursuit of happiness.
2: Is that what they say?
0: The very words.
3: That sure does sound mighty fine.

0: are you, mister, anyway?
1: Well, I started to tell you.
2: Yes, mister. Tell us who you are.
1: You see, I represent the whole of... That's it.
3: Let my people go.
1: That's the idea.

0: Abraham Lincoln said that, November 19, 1863, at Gettysburg, Pennsylvania.
1: And he was right. I believe that, too.
2: Gee, mister, we still don't know who you are.
1: Well, I've been trying to tell you. You see,

0: What's your name, buddy?
1: Where you going?
0: Who are you?
2: Well, I'm everybody who's nobody. I'm the nobody who's everybody.
3: What's your racket? What do you do for a living?
2: Well, I'm an engineer, musician, street cleaner, carpenter, teacher.
4: How about a farmer?
2: Also.
5: Office clerk?
2: Yes, ma'am.
0: Mechanic?
2: That's right.
5: Housewife?
2: Certainly.
0: Factory worker?
2: You said it.
5: Stenographer?
2: Uh-huh.
5: Beauty specialist?
2: Absolutely.

0: do the work.
1: Now hold on here. What are you trying to give us?
2: Are you an American?
0: Am I an American? I'm just an Irish, Negro, Jewish, Italian, French, and English, Spanish, Russian, Chinese, Polish, Scotch, Hungarian, Litvak, Swedish, Finnish, Canadian, Greek, and Turk, and Czech, and double-check American.

Harry Belafonte. Dale. And I put that song after Paul Robeson's Ballad for Americans on purpose because they were really good friends. And early in Harry's career, Paul told him, you get your own song, make your own song. When they get know you by a song, then you'll have made it. You know, like his was Old Man River, Robeson's. And Harry Belafonte's, it's definitely Dale. It's hard to do. You just can't make your own song. Yeah, get a good one. There you go. So we started out with Astral Weeks from 1968. Beautiful. Beautiful production musical thing. Probably a lot of people think out of 50 albums. I mean, the guy's got 40, 50 albums, Van Morrison. And I still think Astral Weeks is my favorite. Then we heard Ballad for Americans from 1939, written by Earl Robinson, later blacklisted by the Un-American Activities Committee. He wrote some stuff for movies, too, but he got blacklisted. And then we heard the Ballad of the Banana, Dayo. So it's 3:31 now. It's time to tell you, remind you, you're listening to Cruisin' with Jeff Wilkinson. 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

0: Gee whiz, Mother, it's lonesome up here in these Kerrville Hills, ain't it? Wish we had some company. Somebody would come to see us if something would happen.
1: Hello, Jimmy.
2: Hello. Hello.
0: Well, as I live and breathe, look who's here. Say, Mother, come on out here. Here's the whole Carter family. Gee, I'm glad to see you all. Have seats around here. Well, you finally got out here in Texas, did you?
2: Yes. Gee, Jimmy, you sure have got a pretty home out here.
0: Yes, Sarah, this is a pretty nice little shack. You know, we can stand right here on my front porch and look pretty nearly into Mexico.
1: Jimmy, I guess...

0: guess you kind of like Texas.
1: Oh, boy, I like Texas and how. Everybody likes Texas. You know, boy, this is a country out here where men are men and the women are proud of it. Say, what do you think of Texas, Carter?
0: Well, since driving through Texas, I've seen more windmills and less water, more cows and less milk, seen farther and seen less than any dad-burned country I was ever in.
1: Is that right? Well, you know, Texas is the largest state we've got, old-timer. Mother, can't we get over a couple of these chickens out there in the yard and fry them up for these folks? I know they're hungry.
2: Yes, Jimmy, I'd love to have some fried chicken.
1: All right, Maybelle, we're going to knock over a couple of them right away. We're going to have a mess of chicken.
3: Jimmy, how about a little music?
1: I don't know, Sarah. You know, I've had the blues all day. I guess you got no business with the blues unless you can sing them. You help me sing this old Tea for Texas thing, huh?
3: All right.

Van the Man, Belfast Cowboy, Van Morrison singing Days Like This. Oh, I wish I could remember that movie that Jack Nicholson was in where they played this song. I can't remember. It's too bad. It was cool. We started the set with Carmelita from 1992, Dwight Yoakam. Followed by the Carter family and Jimmy Rogers. They came, Carter family came out and visited him there in his little Texas place. And they sang Tea for Texas. Very nice. That's the first family of country music and the father of country music in terms of recording. Now, from 1958, Dear One by the Scarlets.

Johnny Nash. I can see clearly now. 1972. We started the set with Dear One by the Scarlets from 1958. Followed by Dedicated to the One I Love by the Shirelles, 1957. Now we're going to hear a song from the Rolling Stones from 1965. I can't get no... Well, you know what they can't get? Satisfaction.

0: George Jones is going to take us out here. I always get lucky with you. Before that, we heard I Can't Get No Satisfaction by the Rolling Stones. So if you want to hear more of this kind of music, turn in Saturday night, 8 o'clock. So set called Saturday Night Function. I'm going to let Captain Cause take us out now. Bye-bye. Love you.
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2: 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Today, I'm your host, Amanda Eichstead, and my guest is Jamila Jordan, who is from the Office of Equity. She's the director at Marin County, and we're going to be catching up this year on what's going on with participatory budgeting, and there's a new round coming right up. Thanks for listening. I'm happy to welcome Jamila Jordan back to the KWMR airwaves. Well, it's been a while, Jamila. Jamila is the director of the Department of Equity, the equity team at the County of Marin. Jamila, if people aren't familiar with what your department covers and where you sit in the county, give us a little snapshot of what's going on with the equity group.
3: All right. Well, it's wonderful to be here, Amanda. Thanks so much for having me, and hello to all of the listeners. I'm really excited to connect with you. And I think, you know, one of the things that we want our audience to know is that we have an Office of Equity in the County of Marin, and we are a division of the Office of the County Executive. So we sit very close to executive leadership because we're focused on embedding equity across all of our departments, across all that we do as a county. And so a big part of what our team focuses on is building the capacity and muscle of our departments to understand how they can embed equity in their day-to-day work, whether it be the Department of Public Works, for example, and out in the streets paving the roads, whether it's the local librarian in West Marin, for example, right? Or if it's county council and they are advising departments on legal matters, right? And so it's important that all of us know how to really lead with equity in our work so that our community serves everybody.
2: That's great. And you have a pretty nimble team from what I remember, but you cover a lot of ground.
3: We sure do. We like to say we're the small but mighty Office of Equity. And I say that because we have so many extensions of our small team, and that's our departments. Those are our partners, our department who really do the work. And then I also would say that community is an extension of our office as well. And so we do a lot in partnership with CBOs, with our nonprofits.